0: gambled away more than they really could afford to.
1: We know our odds are low. We know the wins are random. We know that the house always comes out on top. And yet,
0: I think we're all trying as much as we can to control our fate, but we all look around us and realize that no matter how careful you try to be, and

from her highly anticipated album, Little Miss Twain. That is Shania Twain, featuring Josh Homme with Faded Blue Jeans. Tom Power traveled to Los Angeles recently for a career sit-down conversation with Shania about her early days in Timmins, Ontario, all the way to becoming a massive global success. You'll hear that conversation this Friday right here on Q.

0: and I went there and it was packed. People were dressed up. They were screaming and yelling and so excited. And I was like, wait a minute, this isn't some indie movie that flopped 2 years ago. This is something else. So it was pretty cool.
1: So

0: the spora outbreaks in Canada. Although they see nearly 240 cases each year, mostly linked to travel. Lawrence Goodrich, a food microbiologist at the University of Guelph, says if you're traveling south, be cautious.
1: Canadians who do travel to the U.S., I think, need to be vigilant.
0: Some tips: eating cooked vegetables, washing and practicing safe food handling, or consuming produce grown in Canada. Tashana Reid, CBC News, Toronto.
2: 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I'm Neil Kumar.
3: Here's the weather for Ottawa. A yellow heat warning is in effect. Tonight, partly cloudy with a 30% chance of showers and a risk of thunderstorms. Smoke from wildfires will also be in the air. Winds from the west gusting up to 50 kilometers an hour. The low is 21. For Wednesday, sunny to start the day, then a mix of sun and cloud, again with a chance of showers and risk of a thunderstorm. The high is 30, with a humidex that will feel more like 35. The UV index is 8 or very high.

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1: The TV series The Pitt leads the Emmy nominations with 25 nods. 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

0: we will leave it there. Zeynep Tufekci is a professor of sociology and public affairs at Princeton University, whose work focuses on the intersection of technology and society. Zeynep, always good to talk with you. Thank you so much.
1: Thank you.
2: The lights are going out.

0: Yeah.
1: Pia, if you get this, you tie.
0: I didn't do what Victor did to me, which is I knew it out of the gates, but I didn't do it, Victor. I'm kidding, Victor. I love that you were just on me right from the get-go. Like, so, Victor.

0: terms of her age, her emails and so on. And it was quite interesting that he was able to galvanise his base in terms of this, let's push it, let's just do it. And I think around him you saw this convergence of different elements of casino politics, which is about illusion, speculation and heightened emotion.
1: There has never been a movement like this.

0: The Atlantic for Restaurants Canada. She says the increasing cost of haddock is just the latest blow for the industry.
1: 36% of restaurants in Canada are either operating at a loss or barely breaking even. That's three times what it was in 2019.
0: Across the Maritimes, restaurants are increasing prices, hoping customers will understand and keep showing up for fish and chips. Kayla Hounsell, CBC News, Halifax.
2: 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I'm Marcia Young.
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0: these organizations to continue their activities or expand their activities in Gaza. And that's more difficult in the areas that are adjacent to the Israeli lines of control. But they are nonetheless issues that aid organizations will face anywhere in Gaza. And again, not just bureaucratic, but really fundamental security issues.
1: You know, they now control, Israel now controls 70% of the Strip, as I understand it. And there was this press conference where a member of the audience goaded Netanyahu to take all of Gaza. And he said that he would aim for 70% as a start. What are Israel's plans for all this ground that they're gaining?
0: I think that's very difficult to answer because there is no one answer. And it kind of depends on who you ask in the Israeli system and who you listen to. So there is a very narrow security answer, which is kind of the one I gave previously, which is this is about trying to erode and dismantle Hamas's military and political infrastructure.
2: Remove Hamas there, enable the population to be free of Gaza, and to pass it to civilian governance. That is not Hamas and not anyone advocating the destruction of Israel.
0: There is a more ideological argument, which we cannot dismiss because of the strong influence that the settler movement and the more sort of messianic right have within not just the current Israeli government, but over a large part of Israeli politics itself. This messianic view is, you know, that the people of Israel need to go back to Gaza. And, we often think of biblical, you know, Israel as being the West Bank, but parts of the settler movement also claim Gaza. And there were Israeli settlements in Gaza, starting from the beginning of the Israeli occupation of Gaza in 1967 until 2005, when Israel withdrew its settlements. And so that settler movement has not forgotten and has long harbored ambitions to return to Gaza. And again, that cannot be dismissed. Firstly, you know, obviously, some Israeli politicians, senior leaders are talking about this, including the government, I believe, Defense Minister Katz has raised this prospect again in the last few days. And this is not just about, you know, electioneering. I think this does reflect a real ideological belief. And there's opportunity. Large areas of Gaza have been now flattened, which, to be very crude or crass about it, you know, makes redevelopment very easy, makes settlement building very easy because you no longer have Palestinian towns. But you also have the presence of the Israeli military. And what we know from the West Bank is that Israeli settlements arrive off of the back of the Israeli military. So the Israeli military will go in, will create its own military outposts. And at some point, the Israeli military will withdraw from those outposts and the settlers will come in and create a civilian outpost. And that's the way that it has happened historically over decades in the West Bank. And so I think that's exactly how it would play out. And that is exactly how Israeli leaders are describing it will play out in Gaza.
1: Just before we move on to Hamas governments, I just do wonder if you could tell me a little bit more about what has been happening in these areas called by some as like a de facto kill zone near the demarcated line.
0: So again, this idea of a kill zone has been, well, it's not just an idea, it's a practice, has been present in Gaza since the beginning of the war in 2023. And we know this because, you know, we see statistics, we see Palestinian fatalities, we hear Palestinian witness statements, but also we get the witness statements from Israeli soldiers themselves, who are now, some of whom are now speaking out to Israeli human rights organizations and whistleblowers. And so the Israeli military mindset is when they go into an area, they will give Palestinian civilians notification to leave that area. From the Israeli military's point of view, those who remain, who chose not to heed Israeli instructions, should be considered enemies, military combatants. And so anyone who's there is considered to be a legitimate target and shot and often killed. And again, we have plenty of corroboration from the Israeli soldiers themselves who are speaking out about this and about how they have actually taken part in the killing of Palestinian civilians. So this is something that is documented and widespread in Gaza and as part of the IDF's rules of engagement doctrine. And now the way it plays out in Gaza is also in terms of areas of sort of demarcation between where the IDF is, where the Israeli military is, and where I'd say most of the Palestinian population is. And that sort of buffer zone between the Palestinian population and the IDF is a kill zone. Anyone approaching Israeli lines or demarcation lines, which are sometimes not obvious, will be considered to be posing a threat and will be engaged, shot, and potentially killed.
1: I just have this in front of me. Between last October and early April, the UN Human Rights Office in the occupied Palestinian territory verified the deaths of 196 Palestinians killed in IDF attacks reported near that yellow line, including 18 women and 43 children. Hugh, I want to move on now to the Hamas governance issues. Perhaps the biggest recent development has been Hamas announcing that they will hand over governance of the Strip to the National Committee for the Administration of Gaza, or NCAG. They've dissolved their emergency committee, which has governed Gaza since they took control of the Strip in 2007. And just how significant is this?
0: I don't think it's that significant in terms of what's happening on the ground. Hamas still controls absolutely everything happening in the part of Gaza. About the 30% of Gaza still under its direct control. It still exercises security control over it, whether through the Hamas-run civil police force or through the Al-Qassam Brigades, Hamas's own military wing. There is also a continuation of whatever is left of Gazan governance, this Gazan governance structure that has been heavily targeted and destroyed and eroded by Israeli attacks. Whatever is left of it is still continuing barely to do some administration, in terms of service deliveries, electricity, water, etc. So on the ground, I don't actually believe the Hamas statement, but it is a political signal above all. And I think that political signal should be taken much more seriously. And Hamas has long said it is ready to give up governance control. Now, we should not believe anything Hamas says, but I think we should understand that this is something that Hamas views as in its own interest. Even before this current war, Hamas was looking for opportunities to divest itself of what it saw as the burden of having to govern and administer Gaza. So it wants to be done with that 100%. And I think the problem is no one else really wants to do the governing role apart from NCAG. The issue is NCAG is not being allowed into Gaza to do this. I actually think the blockage is not Hamas. The blockage is Israel, the US, and the Board of Peace. And I think, they're basically one and the same at times in terms of the policies they advocate. And the current Board of Peace position is to condition the entry of NCAG, a alternative civilian police force, and indeed an international stabilization force, which would be an international monitoring and kind of peacekeeping force. The Board of Peace is conditioning all of these things on Hamas, first of all, disarming. So in this weird situation where Hamas is saying, yes, absolutely, come in, take away the governance from me. And the Board of Peace is saying, no, before we do that, we want you to fully disarm.
1: Right. And of course, as you explained earlier, Hamas is refusing to disarm because they are saying that Israel is not complying with the first phase of the ceasefire agreement.

0: NCAG, just talk to me a little bit more about this group, the Committee of 13 Palestinian Technocrats that Hamas has agreed to hand over governance to. Do they have public support in Gaza?
1: Very little at this point in time, because they've done very little. Now, it's not to say that there is, I think, any real opposition or animosity towards them. I think Gazans would accept almost anything that could provide them with governance and security within reason, of course. I say that because, you know, there's other plans that Israel's put forward, which I think would be truly rejected by Palestinians. I think the point is that Palestinians would readily accept a legitimate Palestinian-led administration that is seen to be administering Gaza for the good of Palestinians. I think that's the important point. The reason we have an NCAG is because, to begin with, because Israel did not and does not want the Palestinian Authority of President Mahmoud Abbas, which runs some of the West Bank. It does not want the Palestinian Authority to come into Gaza, to run Gaza, because the Israeli government, because of its ideological right-wing messianic zeal, is opposed to the Palestinian Authority as a political embodiment of Palestinian nationalism. So because of this essentially Israeli blockage, there was months of negotiations about finding an alternative. Ultimately, it came down to this NCAG, which was something that was ostensibly accepted both by

0: Israel, Hamas, the PA, and the US. So it's sort of the least worst option.
1: That was part of my conversation with Hugh Lovett, Senior Policy Fellow at the European Council on Foreign Relations. If you want to listen to the full episode, you can find Front Burner wherever you get your podcasts or on YouTube. I'm Jamie Poisson. Thank you so much for listening.

0: Good morning. I'm Elise Skura. You're listening to Ottawa Morning. It's Wednesday, July 15th. Taking a look at the forecast today, well, right now it's cloudy, 21 degrees, but already feeling quite a bit warmer with the humidity at 28. That means we're still going to have that risk of thunderstorm late this afternoon. 30% chance of showers then, the high 29 degrees. The humidity, though, just making it feel a little bit warmer at 31. Partly cloudy tonight, 30% chance of showers and a low of 18. There are still two alerts in place from Environment Canada. A yellow air quality warning, though that should ease as of right now. The air quality at a low risk of 2. And there is also still yellow warning for heat. Emma Weller joins me now from the CBC Ottawa newsroom. Good morning, Emma.
1: Good morning. Ottawa paramedics say a woman in her 20s is in critical but stable condition in hospital after suffering stab wounds to the head. A paramedic on patrol in the Byward Market found the woman on Rideau Street just before 5 o'clock yesterday afternoon. Ottawa police have not released any information about the incident yet. It's the second reported stabbing in the Byward Market this week. Paramedics say a man was taken to hospital with life-threatening injuries late Monday night after being stabbed during an attempted robbery near Dalhousie and George Streets. That police investigation is still ongoing. And some of the thousands of people affected by Canada Day flooding might soon have provincial support. The province says it's planning to activate the Disaster Recovery Assistance for Ontarians program, but it won't help everyone, just those living in specific areas. The province hasn't said what they are, only that it's looking near certain overflowing creeks. Orleans MPP Stephen Blay says the program has helped his community before, but it only covers what insurance doesn't, and residents should be prepared to wait.
2: And you're still, as the homeowner, obligated to go out and find the contractor, find the person to do the work, pay all the expenses out of pocket, keep your receipts, and then submit for reimbursements effectively. And so that might take months or even a year before there's any actual money flowing to homeowners.
1: The program has other limitations. It doesn't cover sewer backup. It will cover repairs, cleanup, and essential items like furniture and appliances, but not luxuries, collectibles, or many electronics. And finally, Elise, volunteers with Samaritan's Purse arrived in Ottawa yesterday to help residents with that cleanup. The organization provides natural disaster assistance in some 100 countries. They were invited to Ottawa by City Councillor Sean Devine, who learned of their work in 2018 when the organization arrived to help with tornado damage cleanup. The manager says their cleanup efforts this time will be targeted toward people who need most help, especially older people and those without insurance. She says Samaritan's Purse could be on the job here in Ottawa for up to 6 weeks. So that's a bit of what we're going to be looking at this morning in the local news.
0: Thank you so much for that, Emma. We'll look forward to seeing you with that local news throughout the morning. And Marcia Young is host of World Report. So what are you working on today?
3: Hey, good morning.
0: Good morning.
3: So we've got Crystal Gomansing in London, and she's taking a look at what's going on in the Strait of Hormuz. So the U.S. wants to strong arm Iran into a new deal, but missile fire continues and it's unclear where negotiations are on this memorandum of understanding. So we'll take a look at some of the latest spots that have been hit and where we go from here. Lots of questions. And then Magda Gabra-Selassa has the story of how one prof discovered the cheating hearts of students.
0: Oh, okay.
3: You know, he allowed a thing that hadn't happened in 34 years, which was a take-home test. And then there was a test in class, no computers allowed. And the difference in the students' marks, astounding. Come back at the top of the clock for that story.
0: I cannot wait to hear that one.
3: Delicious.
0: Okay. Thank you so much for that.
3: You're welcome.
0: And time now for the Business Digest with Chris Edwards.
4: New data from AutoTrader is reporting the price of automobiles in Canada are coming down a bit. Its latest price index report released yesterday says the average price of a new vehicle declined 2.2% year over year. Across Canada, it now costs about $63,000 on average to buy a new vehicle. The price of used vehicles, on the other hand, also dipped by 2.6%. They now go for about $37,000 on average. Baris Akurik, AutoTrader's VP of Insights and Intelligence, says the supply of vehicles has increased over the last few years, but prices are still much higher than what they were pre-COVID.
5: Overall, the market is steady Prices have come down slightly, but they're on the more on the higher side compared to pre-COVID levels. And there's a bit of uncertainty around CUSMA and its impact on the overall market because affordability is top of mind for consumers.
4: To put it into perspective, in 2019, the average used car cost about $26,000 across Canada, so approximately $10,000 cheaper than today. Looking at the U.S. now, their June inflation data was released yesterday, and while elevated, it came in lower than many analysts were expecting. Inflation there declined to 3.5% year over year. That's down from 4.2% in May, the largest drop in 4 years. The decrease was mainly led by oil prices, which dropped in June after a ceasefire with Iran. Kash Pashutin, the founder of First Avenue Council in Toronto, said the numbers lower the likelihood of a new interest rate hike.
6: The data that came out today is a huge sigh of relief for U.S. investors and really U.S. consumers. Many were in the camp and starting to believe that the probability of a rate hike in the U.S. was inevitable. And the fact that inflation came in well below expected removes that pressure.
4: Canada will get its June inflation data on Monday. Our inflation rate in May was 3.2%. In other news, online ticket resale giant StubHub and its CEO have been hit with a proposed lawsuit. The suit, filed on Monday by New York ticket buyer Louis Sanquini, is based on connections between StubHub and large-scale scalpers, which were actually reported on by CBC News last week. Sanquini alleges StubHub engaged in deceptive practices by promoting itself as a marketplace for fans to buy and sell tickets, when its CEO, Eric Baker, runs a hedge fund that itself engages in large-scale reselling on the StubHub platform. The New Yorker said had he known about those connections, he would not have bought tickets on the platform. And finally, would you go to a bar at a bookstore? A new report by the American Nightlife Association found that experiential and themed venues are on the rise, and people are now visiting them at the same rate they go to nightclubs. Canadians, too, are getting more selective about where they get their booze, with book bars, as in bookstores with cocktail lounges, are on the rise. They offer not just reading material, but curated events like book talks and author events as well. For CBC Radio, I'm Chris Edwards.
0: Well, I think if you ask women my age, that a book and a glass of wine has been a thing for a very long time. Thanks so much for that, Chris. For more business news, check out our website, cbc.ca/business. It's 5:37. You're listening to Ottawa Morning. I'm Elise Skura, filling in for Rebecca Zambergan. How many products end up in Canada that were made with forced labor? That's not entirely clear, and that's a problem. Now the federal government is working to change that. It's tabled a new bill designed to stop certain imports. William Pellerin is an international trade lawyer at McMillan LLP here in Ottawa. He joined host Rebecca Zambergan on yesterday's show to explain the bill. Take a listen.
7: Good morning.
8: Let's start first by defining the terms. With Bill C-35, what exactly is forced labor then?
7: So forced labor is labor that is made from coerced individuals. So under the threat of penalty or any type of labor that's not offered voluntarily. We refer to this as modern slavery, effectively. And it's a phenomenon from that arises from around the world still today.
8: Okay. And so how does the bill work then to stop these goods that are made with forced labor from entering Canada?
7: Yeah. So what the bill does is really empower our border agency, the Canada Border Services Agency,

0: to stop these products from entering in the first place. Now, what Canadians might know is that it is already illegal to import goods made of forced labor. Mm-hmm. But as you can imagine, that's a very hard thing to do if you're the border agency. A t-shirt, you know, looks like a t-shirt, and a hammer looks like a hammer. It doesn't look like a good made of forced labor, right? Or a solar panel or what might you have. So the problem is that there's been very little enforcement by the Canada Border Services Agency and no real ability to do much. So there's only been a handful of goods ever detained. But what this bill does is it flips the onus, it flips the script and puts the liability on the importers for a list of goods where it becomes the importer's responsibility to prove that the goods are not made of forced labor. So basically what this means is that, you know, the retailers or any other importers that are bringing products into Canada for a defined list of products are themselves going to have to prove that the goods are not made of forced labor, thereby making enforcement a lot more easy.
1: And so what is the defined list of products, and is that, you know, is that exhaustive of what might actually be forced labor?
0: So that's the key question, because the list is not yet known. And so this is why the bill right now, the piece of legislation that's going through Parliament, allows the government to create this list of products, but no one knows what's going to be on it. Now, we have some good ideas because there's a lot of reports out there on the type of products that might be made with forced labor. The United States has been extremely active. So we suspect it will be things like cotton or apparel, right? We think it'll include things like solar panels because of where the underlying polysilicon is made in areas that are known or suspected hotbeds of forced labor. It might include electronics. It might include tomato paste products, all products that are made in various parts of the world where forced labor is endemic.
1: And do you think that we could ever totally capture everything?
0: There's no chance, right? So there's obviously, this is a global phenomenon. And it's extremely hard to trace because of how, you know, products get transformed in different countries or moved internally within different countries. They get sold in bulk, right? Cotton from Western China moves to India or Bangladesh. And there are a number of different steps along the way. And full traceability is near impossible. Of course, this is something that global companies are working on and have been working on for a while, because no one's okay with forced labor in their supply chains. This is not acceptable to anyone. But it's a fact of kind of global supply chains that this is very difficult to uncover.
1: So if the bill were to work and, you know, a truck pulls up at the, and the CBSA agent talks to them, what ostensibly would they have to show to prove that it is not been subject to forced labor, the products that are on the truck?
0: Yeah. And that's where the rubber hits the road, because that's the very difficult question. So in the United States, they have a similar kind of reverse onus, and it's just about impossible to prove. You have to have documentation going all the way back to the raw material, showing, you know, this piece of apparel was once this type of cotton product, all the way back to the thread or the yarn and upstream. And so you'd have to prove along the way, you know, who owned all the different parts and where did all the raw materials stem from, and then have declarations and undertakings from those parties to show that wages were paid, that no one was coerced along the way. So all this to say, it passes a massive burden onto the importers, and that might be something that we want as a country, but it will absolutely increase costs and increase compliance risks for importers in the country.
1: Do you see a world in which this works?
0: It works is a difficult term. I mean, it will absolutely help CBSA with enforcement at the border. That is, there's no question that this will target a large range of goods, and it will mean that Canadian businesses will try to supply themselves from goods that are not on this list or from countries that are not on this list. So if, for example, to match a little bit what the United States has done, if goods from Western China, from the Xinjiang region of China, which is kind of known as an area where there's a

0: lot of forced labor, then companies will try to rework their supply chains to acquire cotton or polysilicon, like solar panels or tomato paste from other parts of the world. Though, as I mentioned, that's quite difficult.
1: How much of this is about Donald Trump? And, you know, he was looking for new ways to slap tariffs on, I think, 60 countries and suggested those countries, 60 of them, were not doing a good job in ensuring that their products were not the subject of forced labor. And he was suggesting that if you are one of these countries, then you will get a new tariff as a result. Like, is this a direct response to those threats from Trump?
0: It is absolutely a direct response to those threats from the U.S. administration. But it is also something that Canada has actually been weak on in terms of this enforcement. But I think it's very important to understand that this is part of the U.S. strategy of being tough on China. The attacks on forced labor is primarily geared at China. And the United States has been extremely tough at imposing these bans effectively on goods made in China. And the United States is now pushing other countries to be as strong and as strict as they have been on China through this forced labor bill. Now, that's not to say that we should not do it, but it is absolutely part and parcel of the U.S. administration's playbook on how to get its partners to also be tough on China.
2: William Pellerin is an international trade lawyer at McMillan LLP. Coming up on today's program, we're going to speak to an advocate who says this new forced labor law has a clear blind spot. He argues that it does not address child labor. We'll find out more after World Report at 7 o'clock.

0: On Ottawa Morning, I'm Elise Gura, filling in for Rebecca Zambergen. It's the 10th anniversary of a game that at one point had taken the world by storm. Pokemon Go launched 10 years ago this month, a mobile phone game that got players to head outside to hunt for Pokemon. It's still got a lot of worldwide popularity, and you sometimes see players around in small groups across Ottawa. But back then, the craze was so big, crowds of more than 100 players would gather at certain sites here. They threw parties, to toss out a digital lure, increase the variety of Pokemon that might show up. In fact, the Ottawa police issued a warning asking people to avoid keeping their faces buried in their phones for the sake of public safety. A decade ago, the CBC's Jessa Runciman attended a Pokemon lure party in Confederation Park, where dozens of players had assembled to lure as many Pokemon Go pocket monsters as they could. Here's some sound of that party from the CBC archives.
1: I want to be the very best, like no one ever was.
2: We're playing the Pokemon game and catching some Pokemon here with about 100 lovely people.
3: All three of you right now are looking at your phones. Are you keeping an eye out for a particular Pokemon or what?
4: Magikarp and a bunch of other ones.
3: Magikarp, yeah. Isn't that a lame one?
4: It is, but it evolved into something really good. It's Gyarados, right?
2: Yeah,
4: Gyarados, so it's really good.
3: Have you found anything so far?
5: A lot. I got a Gengar this morning, which is a ghost-type Pokemon.
2: Pretty busy around here. There's lots of Pokemon and people.
4: So you can see it right there, sitting between these people on the bench.
3: It's a drowsy.
4: Yes, it's a drowsy. There's a lot of them in Ottawa.
3: A lot of drowsies?
4: Oh, yeah. They're like...
3: So is that the superfluous Pokemon that nobody wants?
2: In Ottawa, yes, but in a lot of other cities, no. So it's our epidemic.
3: So that whole thing about Ottawa being a kind of sleepy city...
2: I guess the Pokemon agree.
3: Before I walked over to you guys, I overheard you talking about how you were just waiting for somebody to, like, shout out.
6: You see those videos, like, in Central Park where people were elbowing people and tackling people or, you know, just running in mass crowds trying to get these rare ones.
3: Give me some examples.
6: Charizard, Mewtwo, those are probably the two best ones.
7: I want to catch another Pikachu.
3: You already caught a Pikachu?
7: I hatched one from an egg, actually, and I was super pumped about it.
3: Congratulations.
7: Thanks. I feel pretty lucky.
3: There's a bunch of you here having a picnic.
8: Yeah.
9: Yeah. We've been anticipating this since it was first revealed a year ago.

0: and a half ago or something like that.
1: We've been playing Pokemon since we were kids.
0: I was 4 when Pokemon was first released in Japan and 5 when it was first released here in Canada. So I've literally been playing it since it first came out.
2: It's been a lifelong passion.
0: Yeah. Oh, yeah.
3: I used to rush home from school just to watch the anime and then play the games.
0: Yes. Yeah. It's a great game. You can play it on the bus or just if you have some downtime at work, you just hop on, see if there's anything around.

0: want, then I can go ahead and throw Pokeballs at it so that I can catch it. So the one that I just saw was a Nidoran. It was a female?
1: Yes. So right now they only have Gen 1, which is 150 of the current 720 Pokemon available.
2: There's two of them.
1: 720, because Magearna is part of Gen 7.
3: Okay.
4: Just big picture here, guys. What do you think this means for the world of gaming?
5: Look around you. There's tons of people here. Even if you're, you know, maybe decently fond of Pokemon, but you're not really into the app, you can still appreciate just what a big change is happening and how people are coming together because of the game. It's really impressive.
6: There's a lot of people that I've actually met through this game. Like, just like being around, you know, being able to talk to other people that are interested in the game. Actually, I heard yesterday two people got into a relationship because of the game. I think it's very sociable, you know?
7: You're basically meeting a lot of people who you wouldn't otherwise even interact with, really.
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11: From July of 2016, the CBC's Jessa Runciman there, speaking with Pokemon Go players at the huge Pokemon Lore Party in Confederation Park. It is the 10th anniversary of Pokemon Go.

0: It's 5:51 in Ottawa, and if you're wondering, is it going to be another hot day? I've got bad news for you. Hot and humid once again, 21 degrees, cloudy, feeling like 28 with the Humidex, and once again, it's going to go up to a high of 29, the Humidex 31. There is a chance of some showers, maybe the risk of a thunderstorm, but that won't come until between 3 o'clock and 8 o'clock tonight, the low going down to 18. Ottawa Senators veteran forward Claude Giroux is returning to the team for a fifth season. The 38-year-old from Hearst in Northern Ontario has re-signed with Ottawa for his 20th NHL season. To break it down, he was drafted by the Philadelphia Flyers in 2006, played with them up until he was signed by the Florida Panthers in 2022, and then he was signed to Ottawa, where he has played ever since. Giroux spoke with members of the media earlier today, sharing more about what led him to stay with the Ottawa Senators.
1: I was more looking at option as our family, see what was our best. And, you know, at the end of the day, the guys in the locker room, we have a good thing going. And I liked all, everybody, the organization. And me and Steve had some great conversation. And I was completely honest with him, and he was completely honest with me. So I think just that honesty, we're able to, and it's not like he was pressuring me to get it done as quick as possible. We were kind of just evaluating all the scenarios. And, you know, at the end of the day, you know, playing here, especially last year at the end of the second half, we started clicking a little bit more, started playing some better hockey. So it's just exciting. And, you know, want to take that step forward, the next step. And that's what we're going to do.
0: During that round of questions, which was, in fact, yesterday, Claude Giroux was also asked about the departure of former Sens captain Brady Tkachuk, who recently made the switch to the Florida Panthers. Here's some of what Giroux had to say.
1: Yeah, I mean, Brady's a big personality, and he brings a lot to the team on and off the ice. So obviously it's going to be a different look a little bit. But saying that, we have a lot of guys, a lot of leadership in the locker room, and, you know, some... And they're young guys, so it's for them to keep playing the way they've been playing and bring some leadership in the locker room. It could be by just doing the right thing by example, and it's got to be a group effort. And I'm excited to do that.
0: Returning veteran Sens forward Claude Giroux speaking yesterday about his decision to re-sign with the Sens for the upcoming season. Enoch singer Alyssa P will take to the stage at Blues Fest this weekend. Here she is with her cover of I Want to Break Free by Queen. This is Kimatsilunga.

0: Recipe with Kimatsirunga. She is performing at Blues Fest on Sunday night at 8:30 p.m. And Emma Weller is back now with what's making news headlines this morning. Hi, Emma.
1: Hello. A local MPP is warning those eligible for provincial reimbursement for the floods could be in for a long wait. The province announced earlier this week it would activate its Disaster Recovery Assistance for Ontarians program, but Liberal Orleans MPP Stephen Blais believes it could take months or a year before homeowners see the money. And a global volunteer agency made its way to Ottawa yesterday to support residents with that flood cleanup. The Samaritan's Purse provides natural disaster relief in some 100 countries. The organization says it could be here on the job for up to 6 weeks. And finally, as forest fires in northwestern Ontario continue to burn, Ottawa is now under an air quality warning. Environment Canada says it should, however, be improving by later this morning. We'll have all of that coming up. Stick around because World Report is next.
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3: Hi, I'm Jill Deacon, sitting in for Tom Power. When British conductor Alexander Shelley first took over as music director of the National Arts Centre, he faced a lot of expectations. Now, after 11 years and a long list of career accomplishments, Alexander is stepping down. He'll look back on his time with the NAC.
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0: Good morning. I'm Elise Skura, filling in for Rebecca Zambergen. You're listening to Ottawa Morning. It's Wednesday, July 15th. Outcry continues to grow in the U.S. after immigration enforcement officers shot two men in separate incidents within a week. More on what's happening with ICE in the U.S. later this hour, and caught in the middle. We'll look at the role of Iran's neighbors in the Persian Gulf and the conflict that continues to find them under attack. But first, medications like Ozempic and Wegovy are increasingly common. Many who use them, though, say they feel shamed for taking what some may see as an easy way out. Coming up, we speak with an anthropologist about these stigmas and how some people who use GLP-1s are addressing them. 6:11 now in Ottawa. Mostly cloudy. It's about 21 degrees, still feeling quite humid at more like 27. Today, that humidity might break with a little bit of rain, a chance of showers, a risk of thunderstorms as well between 3 and 8 o'clock. The high today, 29. Humidex at 31. The UV index also very high, so make sure to put on your sunscreen, a little bit of protection in some way. And tonight, a low of 8. Degrees. Emma Weller now joins us with news headlines. Good morning.
1: The province says it's soon stepping in to support flood victims, but before it does, a group of volunteers have already made their way to Ottawa to lend a hand. Samaritan's Purse helps with natural disaster assistance and plans to be on the ground here in the city for up to 6 weeks. Stu Mills will bring us more on the work they're doing. And Canada may be out of the World Cup, but soccer fans in the city last night were still glued to their TVs. Spain took on France in the semifinal, beating them to book their ticket to Sunday's championship. We'll hear from fans on both teams about that emotional roller coaster last night. I'll have those stories and more when I'm back at 6:30.
0: Thank you so much for this, Emma. And now Doug is here with traffic.
2: Good morning, Doug.
0: Hey. It's me again. Look at us back again.
2: That's right.
0: 12 hours later,
2: that's
0: and
2: right.
0: We're here in the same studio.
2: It's like Batman and Robin here. You're living the life of, well, not Riley, Hempy. I suppose this is, yeah, the split shift kind of thing.
0: Right? Yep. It's quite
2: not
0: a life, Doug.
2: You're not back at all in a day again today, are you?
0: No, okay. I won't be.
2: At least you're, you know, you don't even do, yeah, at least you're not doing like the same role. At least it's a bit of variety, right?
0: Yeah, exactly. Yeah. You know, variety is the spice of life.
2: Were you hosting yesterday? You were hosting.
0: Yeah, I was hosting yesterday.
2: It's
0: different, you know. What we have here is friction maxing,
2: right,
0: as the kids say, I think.
2: People messing with
0: like
2: our listeners are like, did I sleep in? What's going on?
0: All right. Well, what's going on the roads?
2: Yeah, well, it's for nothing, really, very nothing, which is why I'm just sort of, you know, telling people about, you know, the hours that at least Skura keeps. It's pretty quiet on the major routes, not seeing any issues right now. The only place where it's a bit busy is out in Cumberland, the single lane stretch of the 174 westbound going past the ferry crossing. That's already busy. Not seeing any problems over in Gatineau, efficient there, no problems at the bridges. It'll be busy. It's overcast again, just like yesterday, that weird sort of color. Did you get the thunderstorm your way last night? It was,
0: yes.
2: Yeah, we got my stepdaughter's right on the front step in like Muskoka chairs watching it, but we didn't get that the hail like that. I was seeing.
0: Oh yeah, I didn't see that.
2: Renfrew got like toonie sized hail and stuff, so we were like bracing for that, but it never came. It was thunder, lightning, some rain, but yeah, this looks like much this morning like it did yesterday. So
0: we'll
2: another
0: see
2: one
0: what
2: of
0: happens.
2: Those. Yeah, I'm back with more in 15 minutes.
0: Thank you very much, Doug. Time now is 6:14. GLP-1s are changing how we understand and talk about weight loss. More Canadians are taking medications such as Ozempic and Wegovy. But despite their popularity, GLP-1s are subject to a lot of stigma. Trina Orchard teaches anthropology at Western University. She's written an article for the online outlet The Conversation about that stigma, particularly in the dating world. Good morning, Trina.
3: Good morning.
0: So when we're talking about GLP-1 medications, what kind of stigma are we seeing?
3: We're thinking about the kind of stigma that connects with the health, how we think about the body, as well as the way that we've come to understand sort of positive and questionable ways that people approach weight loss. We often think hard work through diet and exercise is like the gold standard, even though surgical and medical weight loss has been around for a long time.
0: And your piece responds to kind of a survey, I guess, that was done.

0: done by Zip Health, a company that sells these drugs online to people in the U.S. And what stood out to you from the findings there?
1: Well, one of the first things that stood out to me is the fact that there's very little written about this, in part because GLP-1s are kind of new additions to our lives, but also because that also reflects the stigma, the fact that it's kind of hard to get data that is actually accurate about how people feel about the role of these medications in their lives. And so when I got sent the survey by Zip Health, I was really interested in exploring it. And so it surveyed 1,000 Americans in March of this year, and of those 1,000, about 9.5% were on GLP-1s or had been in the past. And of that 9%, about 75% dated while they used those medications and reported really positive outcomes. They went on more dates, felt more confident, and were having more sex. But only about half of that 9% shared their GLP-1 use to their dates. So that's an interesting finding. But when they did share, the response was overwhelmingly positive, and so that is really encouraging.
0: So people were afraid of stigma, but then it doesn't necessarily come true when they share that status.
1: It was really evenly split. The half who did disclose had pretty positive responses, but then 43% did not disclose. And the reasons they didn't disclose, they felt it was too personal, maybe too early in the relationship. They were embarrassed about not losing weight naturally. And they also thought that others might think that they took the easy way out.
0: And obviously, people take all kinds of drugs for different reasons, for different medications. What do you think it is about this kind of drug, something tied to weight loss, that makes it feel so much different?
1: Well, I think because we have longstanding, very problematic obsessions with the body. And we've also seen a return, you know, trends, they get recycled. And we're firmly back in the 90s, apparently. And that was a time when heroin chic, that look, that terrible look that I lived through as a Gen Xer, yes, was really popular, and extremely small bodies. We've also got looks maxing from like the far right or conservative kind of male space, very focused on carving out literally a particular kind of body. So it's a number of factors coming together, but we are obsessed with how we look, and the body is like the symbol of a person's status and all those kinds of things. And with celebrities using it as well, that just adds to the complexity.
0: Tell me a little bit more about what's kind of going through someone's mind when they're weighing, do I disclose this or do I not?
1: Well, I think within the context of dating, it's about how well do I know this person? Is there any pre-existing kind of trust established, which might make me much more likely to share this information? Also, has your date ever dropped any kind of fat phobia jokes? They're pretty common still, sadly. Mm. And if that kind of thing happens, then of course you're less likely to share. But if you feel confident, and if you're kind of used to telling people in your spaces of life beyond dating, you're probably more likely to disclose. And sort of, you know, when you're dating, it's an anxiety-filled experience. You can get rejection or strange things happen for things that have nothing to do with your appearance or your weight. So it's sort of a weighing of benefits and risks.
0: We did speak to one GLP-1 user about how she chooses to talk about it with others. This is Hillary Moore from Stratford.
2: My plan is just to bring it up if people do ask, just to be honest about it. Like, it's not something that I necessarily need to disclose or should disclose. We don't talk about other medications that we're taking to people commonly and openly, but for some reason, you know, when people lose weight, people feel okay to comment on people's body and like talk about, you know, how they did it. You're looking good, all those pieces. So I'm sure it will come up. And I just plan on tackling it head on in those conversations. If someone were to ask me directly, I would probably just answer them.
0: What do you make of an answer like that?
1: Well, I think it's really healthy, and she's got a sense of the environment that she's, you know, living in, and the very contested notions that we have about the body. It's kind of like pregnant bodies. We have this sense with larger bodies in particular that they're almost like public access, even though there is a person inside that body. So I can completely understand what she's saying. And, you know, with the celebrities taking Ozempic and then not disclosing, there is this kind of secretive nature to it. And so that just fuels people's curiosity. But I really applaud her for being transparent and head on. I think that's the best way to do it.

0: We're just running out of time here, but I want to get to this last question, which is what needs to happen in order to address these stigmas to make this a more healthy conversation?
1: We need to bring back body positivity, and we need to encourage media companies to include different kinds of body in advertising, movies, and streaming series. We also need to be having conversations about the body, health, and medications as part of health and wellness curriculums at school.
0: Thank you so much for this, Trina.
1: You're welcome.
0: Trina Orchard is an anthropologist who teaches in the School of Health Studies at Western University.

0: 6:20, you're listening to Ottawa Morning. I'm Elise Skura, filling in for Rebecca Zamperdon. Two men, one a 26-year-old with a toddler, the other a 52-year-old with three adult children. One lived in Maine, the other in Texas, both shot and killed by U.S. Immigration Enforcement officers while in their cars this past week. And yesterday, the Associated Press reporting that a third man died while fleeing ICE officers in Florida. AP is now reporting that Trump administration officials have told ICE officers to suspend most vehicle stops. Linda Feldman is the Washington Bureau Chief for the Christian Science Monitor. Good morning, Linda.
1: Good morning, Elise.
0: So, do we know any more about this order for ICE officers to suspend these vehicle stops?
1: Right. So they're calling it a pause. It's not a full stop. It's not a permanent stop in traffic stops, but it is an acknowledgement that these traffic stops are potentially deadly for the people driving these cars. And the other news is that ICE is going to expand the use of body cameras among agents. So the idea is that each arrest team will now have an agent with a body camera. And having video available is crucial to figuring out what's happening.
0: Yeah, certainly with all of the instances that we have been discussing and that have made waves, the video was important.
1: Yes, exactly.
0: And for these most recent shootings, what do we know so far about what happened?
1: Well, we know very little. I mean, a video did come out last night, revealed by the New York Times. They got hold of a video. I don't know if it's like a Ring camera or some kind of, person having a video. But all it shows is the young man's car circling slowly in an intersection. He had already been shot. So we don't know what led to that. And in both cases, the men were not the subject of the ICE investigation or raid, and neither had been accused of doing anything wrong besides being in the country illegally. And in fact, the man in Maine had a work permit, so he definitely seemed to be okay in terms of his legal status.
0: What kind of reaction are we seeing from Americans to this latest string of shootings?
1: Right. So there have been local protests with both in Houston and in Biddeford, Maine, but we're not seeing the same kind of sort of national outrage expressed that we saw earlier this year in Minneapolis, where you had the two Americans, native-born Americans, who were shot by ICE agents, Renee Good and Alex Preddy.
0: Yeah. Why do you think that might be, that we're seeing less backlash?
1: Right. I mean, you know, in the cases in Minneapolis, these were native-born Americans. Alex Preddy was a hospital nurse. Renee Good was a mom and a protester. She was in her car. So this is another case where somebody's in their car and then gets shot dead. ICE officers think it's, a weaponized vehicle, and so they shoot. But yes, when you have native-born Americans who were killed by ICE agents, that definitely gets Americans' attention more than when it's immigrants.
0: Do you think there's also something, of a numbing? Like people have seen this before now?
1: Yeah, exactly. No, I mean, I

0: I do think people are being desensitized to what can happen when there's are these orders from the top for, quote, mass deportations. And, you know, you get these incidents on the ground with, you know, ICE agents, some of whom are very inexperienced. They have weapons, and then they use them sometimes to fatal effect.
1: In terms of the politics of this, are we seeing any difference in terms of how people are reacting based on party lines?
0: Well, this is, you know, more cause for outrage by Democrats. But you also, in Maine in particular, you have Senator Susan Collins, who's a Republican. So the same party as the Trump administration. And she's one of the most moderate Republicans in the Senate. She's up for re-election. She's fighting for her political life. And she has been on the phone with the head of the Department of Homeland Security and, you know, urging a stop to these traffic stops, and so she could, I guess, claim some victory when it was announced that these traffic stops by ICE agents are being paused.
1: And getting back to something that you mentioned there about this being a pattern of people having mm-hmm. fatal encounters with ICE while in their vehicles, the ICE agents seeing this as kind of a large, deadly weapon. Are officials and lawmakers in the U.S., other than what you just mentioned there, taking any steps to further prevent these kinds of deaths with traffic stops?
0: Right. I mean, you know, it's really up to Department of Homeland Security and ICE in particular to work as hard as they can to figure out what has happened in these cases, what kind of training is needed to make sure that innocent people are not shot. I mean, even if the people who had been shot and killed were, you know, allegedly guilty of something, they didn't deserve to die summarily on the street. So I think, you know, the first task is to just figure out what happened in both of these cases, and then for ICE, for Immigration and Customs Enforcement, to, you know, make sure that these officers are properly trained, and that even though they're carrying weapons, that they don't use them unless they really are truly in danger.
1: Obviously, as we mentioned, this is not new. When we look back at Renee Good and Alex Preddy, have there been other measures that have demonstrably changed how things are going or made things better at all?
0: So it's hard to say. I mean, you know, we've got the two new developments here, pausing traffic stops, expanded use of body cameras. But, you know, there are still people calling for ICE to be defunded completely. That's not going to happen. I mean, I think, you know, this has become a big political hot potato, and, you know, the midterms are coming up. But there's so many other issues that I think are of greater personal concern to voters, you know, the cost of living, and, you know, the war in Iran. But so this is just for a lot of people more of the sort of chaos around the return of Trump. But it's, you know, hard to see how to prevent these tragedies from happening completely.
1: Mm. And in these last 30 seconds, do you think that the individual ICE officers will face any consequences?
0: So it's hard to see. I mean, I think that there will be investigations into exactly what happened in both cases. I mean, if they can somehow prove that these officers were, you know, summarily executing drivers of cars, I suppose there could be consequences, but I think that sort of thing is rare.
1: All right. Thank you so much for this, Linda.
0: Sure. My pleasure.
1: Linda Feldman is the Washington Bureau Chief for the Christian Science Monitor. And now Doug Hampstead is back with a look at the roads.
2: Mm-hmm. Well, it's still early yet, but it is showing the first signs of getting busy on the eastbound 417, right around Bayshore there. So between the 416 and Pinecrest, it's also showing the first signs of getting busy at the intersection of Baseline Greenbank, where there's construction. There were some lane reductions on the 417 this morning coming in, you know, past IKEA and so on there. But they were taking the cones up, you know, an hour or so ago, so it shouldn't be an issue anymore. No problems on the westbound 417. The 174 is fine coming in from and through Orleans, though it is getting a bit busier heading into and through Cumberland. Over in Gatineau, not seeing any issues there at all or on any of the bridges. But if you see something I should know about this morning, you can either call me about it or text me about it. The number to do either of those things or both those things is 613-288-6900. I'm back with more right after the news.
1: Thank you very much, Doug. 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
1: This is CBC News. Good morning. It's 21 degrees and mostly cloudy in Ottawa. I'm Emma Weller with the latest from the CBC Ottawa Newsroom. Ottawa paramedics say a woman in her 20s is in critical but stable condition after suffering stab wounds to the head. A paramedic on patrol in the Byward Market found the woman on Rideau Street just before 5 o'clock yesterday afternoon. She was then rushed to hospital. Ottawa police have not yet released any information about the incident. It's the second reported stabbing in the Byward Market in just days. Paramedics say a man was taken to hospital with life-threatening injuries late Monday night after being stabbed during an attempted robbery near Dalhousie and George Streets. That police investigation is ongoing. Ontario's police watchdog says it's ended an investigation into the Ottawa police. The SIU was contacted after a 36-year-old man suffered a neck fracture in February. In a media release, it said police were called about a man banging on a city bus and officers grabbed his arms, guiding him down to the ground. The SIU says the use of force was minimal and it's doubtful the man's injuries were caused by police, adding it's more likely he suffered them before officers arrived. And in other news, some of the thousands of people affected by Canada Day flooding might soon have provincial support. The province says it's planning to activate the Disaster Recovery Assistance for Ontarians program. It won't help everyone, just those living in specific areas. The province hasn't said what they are, only that it's looking near certain overflowing creeks. Orleans MPP Stephen Blais says the program has helped his community before, but it only covers what insurance doesn't, and residents should be prepared to wait.
2: And you're still, as the homeowner, obligated to go out and find the contractor, find the person to do the work, pay all the expenses out of pocket, keep your receipts, and then submit for reimbursements effectively. And so that might take months or even a year before there's any actual money flowing to homeowners.
1: The program has other limitations. It doesn't cover sewer backup. It will cover repairs, cleanup, and essential items like furniture and appliance, but not luxuries, collectibles, or many electronics. A convoy of trucks from an Evangelica Christian organization rolled into Ottawa yesterday, determined to help residents clean up damage from the flooding. Volunteers with Samaritan's Purse provide natural disaster assistance in some 100 countries. They were invited to Ottawa by City Councillor Sean Devine, who learned of their work in 2018 when the organization arrived to help with tornado damage cleanup. Stu Mills reports.
3: In the Meadowlands neighborhood south of Algonquin College, the cleanup is well underway.
4: Books, papers, memories. Fortunately, our photos were not in the crawl space.
3: Not in 22 years had Dale Balkovic's family had a basement flood. When they put a new roof on last year, they declared that improvement to their insurance company. Their insurer suggested they put the money they saved by having a better roof into a policy against basement flooding, a policy that has immediately paid off.
4: We've been approved by our insurance for $50,000.
3: Tuesday afternoon, Samaritan's Purse manager Tammy Suter rolled into the Metropolitan Bible Church parking lot in a long black Kenworth.
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3: The truck, complete with a 1-800 number switchboard, will become the Samaritan's base of operations. After they've assessed the flood damage, they'll fan out to help people who do not have coverage like the Balkovics.
6: More the vulnerable population, the aging population, that's who we're here to try and help clean out their homes.
3: Suter said stripping out mold and soggy flooring could keep her Calgary crew here well into August. After that, they'll pack up and roll out to help with the disaster somewhere else. Stu Mills, CBC News, Ottawa.
1: And finally, soccer fans across Ottawa are filled with mixed emotions after Spain's national men's team defeated France in the FIFA World Cup semifinal. Sports fanatics packed into bars across the city. Spain scored 2 goals and shut out France to move on to Sunday's championship match. The result had some fans feeling overjoyed, while others disappointed.
7: They deserved it. They were going to win, and they won. So
8: this game was owned by Spain, for sure. We were not able to even score 1 goal. Not even one. We tried to, but it was a disaster on the French part.
9: I'm French, half French, half Spanish, so I was cheering for the best team.
1: The remaining teams, Argentina and England, will face off on Saturday to determine who will take on Spain in the final. Team Canada was eliminated by Morocco in the round of 16. And that is your local news for this hour. And here's Doug with a look at the roads.
10: Well, eastbound 417, sort of busy.

0: there from the 416 to about Bayshore, so briefly, but it is busy there, heavy. The westbound 417 has none of those issues headed downtown. The 174 is fine coming in from and through Orleans, but it is busy out in Cumberland there in the single lane stretch going past the ferry crossing there through the intersection. Cameron, the bridges between Ottawa and Gatineau seem fine. No problems with the highways over in Gatineau either. A little bit busy coming in from Aylmer, just approaching the traffic signals there heading towards the Champlain Bridge. If you're coming in on the upper road, Chemin d'Aylmer, the lower road isn't so much of a problem, at least not right there anyway. Not seeing any other issues, no collisions at all, so hopefully come back and tell you the same good news in about 20 minutes.
1: Sounds good, mm-hmm. Doug. Thank you for that. And if you are wondering if it's still hot and humid, yes, it is. Mostly cloudy right now, 21 degrees, feeling like 27, and that yellow level warning for heat is still in effect. But some good news, the air quality appears to be much better today, so we won't have that alert in place anymore. Today, it's going to go up to a high of 29 degrees with the humidity, feeling more like 31, mix of sun and cloud during the morning, but late in the afternoon, probably after 3, 30% chance of showers and risk of a thunderstorm. The UV index today, very high. The time now is 6:36, and Crystalie Ramlakan is here with the business report. Good morning, Crystalie.
2: Hi, good morning, Elise.
1: So the Bank of Canada is set to deliver its latest interest rate decision this morning. What are we expecting?
2: Well, economists widely expect the central bank will hold its policy rate steady at 2.25%. And while inflation has jumped above 3% in recent months as higher oil prices from the Iran war sent gasoline costs skyrocketing over the spring, and we've also been seeing, you know, an elevation in oil and gas prices again recently,
1: with
2: more going on in the Middle East. But, you know, officials at the Bank of Canada have made it clear they are willing to look beyond the initial price shock from this war. But they have said they are prepared to act if there are signs inflation is spreading beyond the gas pumps. Now, the bank will also publish new forecast today showing how the war and other forces shaping the economy are affecting its outlook for growth and inflation. And recent data on growth and the labor market suggest the economy is rebounding modestly from a weak first quarter.
1: Now, when it comes to how Canadians are spending, I know there's some new insights out this morning. What can you tell us?
2: Yes. So a new report says consumer spending has grown across income groups, but only those in the top 20% of earners saw their income growth fully match and support their higher spending. So the Boston Consulting Group report looked at spending and income growth between 2021 and 2025, and it says outside of the top 20%, households covered their increased spending by relying on things like savings, rising portfolio values, and borrowing. And for the middle 60% of earners, income growth covered just 57 cents of every dollar of new spending. And the lowest 20% of earners covered almost none of it. Now, spending on services drove most of the growth, including financial services tied to borrowing. Spending on essentials was flat, and purchases of things like cars, furniture, and appliances actually fell. And the savings and balance sheets for the middle 60% are moving more in the direction of the bottom 20% than the top 20%. Now, what does this all mean for businesses? Well, the report says there's no longer a single average consumer for businesses to target, which means leaders must have to build growth plans around a more uneven, financially constrained consumer. And it says middle income consumers may become more selective and deliberate about their purchases. And while asset gains have supported confidence, much of that wealth still sits in homes and other non-liquid assets. And the report says if higher oil prices bleed into broader inflation, we were just talking about that, consumers may struggle to keep up even more.
1: And finally, to a story that's definitely been making waves for a while on data centers. Now there's a U.S. state that's imposing a moratorium. What else can you tell us about that?
2: Yes. So New York will not build data centers for at least a year. The state says it is blocking new large data centers that fuel artificial intelligence to protect the environment and energy grid. So the uh, of

0: as we know, the facilities require massive amounts of energy and water to cool thousands of servers. And so this order pauses state permitting and directs regulators to create standards addressing environmental impacts and energy demand. So tech companies, of course, though, argue this could hurt job growth and cede ground to China in AI development. And we know, you know, there's almost like a race there about who is going to develop AI the best and quickest and put it to use the best. But you know what? This isn't the first time this has happened. Several locations across Canada. So here in our country, including Manitoba, Hamilton, Olds, Alberta, and Armour Township, Ontario, have either rejected or halted proposed AI data centers following public opposition.
1: Yeah, definitely a balance there since they do create a lot of jobs. Interesting one to follow.
0: Yeah.
1: Thank you so much, Crystalie. That was Crystalie Ramlakhan with the business news.

0: It's 6:41. I'm Elise Skura, filling in for Rebecca Zambergen. You're listening to Ottawa Morning on CBC Radio 1. The U.S. and Iran are the ones at war, but it's the entire Persian Gulf that's caught in the crossfire. As airstrikes escalate, neighboring countries are increasingly finding themselves bearing the brunt of Iranian retaliation. On top of that, access to the Strait of Hormuz remains inconsistent. For a wider look at how this conflict is shaping the region, we've reached Arnd Jørgensen. He's a professor of political science at the University of Toronto. Good morning.
1: Good morning, Elise. How are you? Thanks for having me.
0: I'm well. Thank you so much for being here. So first off, how frustrating is this conflict for other leaders in the Persian Gulf?
1: The impact of this war has spread to every corner of the globe, but certainly the Gulf Cooperation countries, those that are most directly reliant on the Strait of Hormuz, have felt the most enormous impact of this conflict, not only in terms of the disruption of their trade, but also insofar as that they have had a long relationship with the United States as close allies. And have looked at the United States and the military assets that the United States has placed on their territory as a source of security. And this conflict has exposed that those assets, in fact, are a source of insecurity insofar as they've been attacked and insofar as the United States has not been capable of protecting those assets.
0: In terms of that happening now, these U.S. military sites becoming targets, do you think that that's going to prompt any of these countries to reevaluate their relationship with the United States?
1: In the long term, there's no doubt about it. I think that this has clearly demonstrated that the United States is not capable of protecting those assets or those countries. And that has illustrated to those countries, and starting to some extent with Saudi Arabia, that a new security architecture has to be developed in the region that includes Iran. Iran is essentially a reality of geography that dictates that they have to coexist in one form or another, and that whatever security architecture emerges out of this whole conflict has to include all players and create a new form of stability.
0: So obviously security, a huge issue. You also mentioned trade, and we know that the continuing issues with the Strait of Hormuz, from blockades to tolls, have had a real global economic impact. Tell me more about how this is disrupting economic life for the seven other countries for which it's the main waterway.
1: The other ways that it's interrupting those countries is all of those countries are heavily integrated into the global economy. They all have very deep pockets in terms of their sovereign wealth funds, and many of those are invested in Western economies, including in particular the United States. In that regard, the overall impact is not merely on the on their ability to export their resources, but also on how their investments are doing in the West. That relationship has, in that context, come into question. How this resolves itself is still very much an open question, because at the moment, there doesn't seem to be a very easy way to resolve this conflict in the short term.
0: And given the obvious integration that you described between these Gulf countries, do you think they could play some kind of role in eventually ending this war?

0: Not a major one. I think the key players in ending this conflict are the United States and Iran, first and foremost, and thirdly, Israel. I think that the countries in the region are trying to put as much pressure on the United States. They don't have much influence over Iran to try to settle this conflict. Whether this conflict will be settled between Iran and the United States depends much more on the dynamic between those two countries, and thirdly on whether Israel is going to be cooperative in this overall in whatever arrangement emerges out of this, and that's very much an open question. And it should be pointed out that it's an illegal war, that under international law it was a war of aggression, that the aims that the United States went into the war with, first and foremost, was to topple the regime, and secondly, although that only came up later in discussions, to focus on the nuclear question, have not been achieved. Given that, and given the enormous cost that the United States and the world has borne, it's very difficult for Donald Trump to walk away from this without some kind of success. How he's going to achieve that is not easy for me to envision.
1: Yeah, it's kind of hard to imagine the perfect outcome for Trump and the United States, even for Iran at this moment. In terms of other Gulf countries, though, as we've been discussing, what do you think they would consider the best outcome?
0: I think they would consider the best outcome a return to the situation prior to the beginning of the conflict. Mm. We have to remember that prior to the beginning of the conflict, Iran was always aware that it had the power over the Straits of Hormuz and could potentially shut down that trade route. But it is only once in the 1990s during the tanker, what was known as the tanker war, made use of that tool.
1: Okay, and before I let you go, I do want to ask you about this change that Donald Trump had again, saying that he's going to drop his plan to charge tolls in the Strait and instead look to Gulf countries to make big investments and trade deals with the U.S. What do you make of that development?
0: I think it's the unfortunate habit of Donald Trump to speak aloud about these kinds of options before carefully considering them. This is a further illustration of that. That has a negative impact on diplomatic negotiations, because it always changes the nature of those negotiations while those negotiations are going on. But it also contradicted the statements that were made by his National Security Advisor and Secretary of State, Marco Rubio, who declared the demand by Iran to be able to charge tolls completely unacceptable under international law. Now, it's interesting that he cited international law, which, as I pointed out, this entire conflict that was started by the United States and Israel is contrary to international law,
1: right.
0: and is a far more substantial violation of international law than attempting to charge a toll over a strait.
1: Thank you so much for sharing your expertise with us this morning, Arend.
0: My pleasure. Thank you for having me.
1: Arend Jurgensen is a professor of political science at the University of Toronto and chair of the Canadian Network for the Abolition of Nuclear Weapons.

0: Beautiful Motown feels this morning. The Sincere's are playing at Blues Fest on Thursday at 7 p.m. That was their song, Seems Like. The Northern Super League announced its seventh team in the Women's League will be in Winnipeg. It will be headed by Olympic medalist and retired NSL player Desiree Scott and coach Rob Gale. And it's moving full steam ahead, with the team planning on being ready for the 2027 preseason in February. Taryn Kaback is a midfielder for the University of Manitoba Bison's women's soccer team. She spoke with the CBC's Andrew Nichols.
1: When I was younger, like growing up in Winnipeg, the opportunities to go anywhere further than university were slim, other than the national team or moving away from home, going to Europe or to the States. So it felt a little bit unrealistic. And now having a team like this in our backyard, it makes that dream feel so much more attainable. And I couldn't be any more excited to think about even the possibility of playing for a team like that. Coming from someone who plays in university in my hometown, I love being at home. I love being with my family and friends. And I think that's definitely that something that would prevent me from going elsewhere to play professional or at a higher level. So to have it in our own backyard, as I've said before, not only for my benefit or any other player's benefit to stay at home, but also just to be able to play in front of your entire community. It's something super special that no one in Canada has really had the opportunity before, other than previous years in the NSL. But for Winnipeg, this is huge.
2: So there's no name yet. Any suggestions? A name? Colors?
1: So I have been thinking about it a little bit. One thing I love is Winnipeg Aurora FC. And I know that that might be, but I really like, and I think it could be some beautiful imagery. And it does go hand in hand with NSL's whole campaign there. So I don't know if we'd be allowed, but I really like it.
0: That was Taryn Kaback. She's a midfielder with the University of Manitoba's Bison's women's soccer team. She was speaking with the CBC's Andrew Nichols. The expansion of the league comes after news of a $30 million investment from Apex, an international sports investment firm. With the addition of Winnipeg, the league now has seven teams. The others are in Montreal, Toronto, Halifax, Vancouver, Calgary, and of course, here in Ottawa. John Hancock now here with more sports news. Good morning, John.
3: Hi there.
0: So starting with the World Cup, Spain has advanced to Sunday's final after shutting out France.
4: Another shutout for Spain. 2-0 the final, goals in each half. Spain in the final for the first time since 2010. Spain manager Luis de la Fuente.
5: To be the architects of joy for a nation out on the streets, it's a source of great pride for us. I must emphasize that to see a country united and committed to a common cause, we must enjoy it. There's no greater happiness than seeing someone happy, and that's what motivates us. And what I want to say to them is, keep cheering us on, keep pushing us. We need that encouragement, because what lies ahead is even tougher.
4: England and defending champion Argentina meet today in Atlanta in the second semifinal. And Argentina requested to play in their navy blue shirts for luck, the story goes. The kit they wore in 1986 and 1998 when they knocked out England. But apparently it's merely coincidence that they're wearing it today. England manager Thomas Tuchel.
6: I would have done the same. I was not aware of that. I have my routines, and you can call it superstitious or being superstitious or routines. I will not tell you, because another superstition is that if I tell you, it will not work. So I can't. But of course, we have routines that keep you grounded and calm through the day. That will not change.
4: So England and Argentina, 3 o'clock this afternoon.
0: And we'll all be watching, I'm sure. The American

0: League shutout, the National League, and last night's All-Star game.
1: First All-Star shutout in 13 years. Dylan Cease of the Blue Jays struck out the side in the first inning and combined with 10 pitchers on a three-hitter. The American League over the National League 3-0. Dylan Cease?
2: Yeah, I mean, I always want to strike guys out. I really just wanted to throw strikes and not walk guys. It's funny, before the game, I was kind of pondering, I'm like, do I start out with a changeup? And then I thought it'd be funny, but Verlander talked me out of it. So we start off with a heater, and then I'm glad we did.
1: MVP Cody Bellinger of the Yankees singled home two runs in that first inning. And pitchers combined for 27 strikeouts, 15 by the American League pitchers alone.
0: Toronto Tempo now, they lost their WNBA game to the Washington Mystics.
1: Yeah, the shorthanded Tempo, they're playing without a number of their top players, including star guard Brittany Sykes. Toronto was up by 6 at the half, but Washington came back for a 79-62 win. Julie Alleman of Toronto led the team with 15 points.
3: First half, we were really good in defense. It's really the second half that killed us. I think the energy was better on their side. And like the coach said, the pace was not good. So it's hard to find good things. It's easier to say bad stuff about us today because we really didn't play well.
1: Tempo will host Atlanta Dream on Friday night.
0: And Canada's women advanced to the final of the World Sitting Volleyball Championship.
1: Yeah, they beat France in straight sets. Second-ranked Canadian team at 20 service aces. They advanced to face number 8 Iran in a semi today. The men's team lost to the U.S. and will play in a placement game today. The top two women's and men's teams outside of the U.S., the host, will earn direct qualification to the championships the following year. In golf, 17-year-old Eileen Park of Red Deer, a member of Canada's Next Gen team, shot a 4-under-67 in the first-round lead at the 39th PGA Women's Championship of Canada at the Smiths Falls Golf and Country Club on Tuesday. Park is 2 shots ahead of Kayla Black of Mississauga. Winner of this tournament will earn an exemption into the 2026 Canadian Women's Open, and the Commissioner's Ottawa Open will be held at the Marshes Golf Club in Ottawa, part of the PGA Tour America season starting on Thursday. There you go.
0: Thanks, John.
1: Bye.
0: Now it's time for Doug to give us an update on the roads.
4: It's true, yeah. It's pretty efficient there on the 417 eastbound. You don't really run into any issues with traffic until you get to almost downtown. It's a little bit busy there eastbound from Carling to Neely Parkdale, but not too bad. Westbound 417, totally fine. There's no problems in Billings Bridge in terms of traffic there related to the construction. A little bit slower at the intersection of Baseline and Greenbank for that reason. No issues in Gatineau that I can see, and the bridges seem fine. We'll take another look in about 10 minutes.
0: Thanks, Doug. Emma Weller now with news headlines.
5: Elise, a woman in her 20s, is in critical but stable condition after suffering stab wounds to the head yesterday afternoon. Ottawa paramedics say they found her with the injuries around 5 o'clock on Rideau Street. It's the second reported stabbing in the Byward Market in just days. And Environment Canada has lifted the air quality warning in Ottawa. The agency says wildfire smoke has been drifting south from blazes in northwestern Ontario. We are, however, still under a heat warning. And finally, the province says it will be activating a disaster relief program for flood victims in Ottawa. But what is the program? We'll tell you about that in this next half hour coming up. Don't go away. World Report will be coming up next.
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9: This is World Report. Good morning, I'm Marcia Young. Iranian forces launched missile and drone attacks against U.S. military facilities in Bahrain, Kuwait, and Qatar. An Iranian Shahed drone explodes after hitting a warehouse in the port town of Al-Shuaiba in Kuwait. Washington reinstated a naval blockade on Iran. Last night, in an interview on Fox News, U.S. President Donald Trump threatened further escalation. Trump promised to destroy civilian infrastructure unless Tehran resumes negotiations.
10: Next week, it gets really bad for them because next week comes the power plants

0: stop goods made by forced labor from entering Canada. My next guest says the legislation tabled in June leaves significant gaps and fails to address child labor. That conversation up next. It's 7-Eleven in Ottawa. Mostly cloudy, 21 degrees, but feeling like 27. Yes, that heat wave is continuing. There's a yellow level warning for heat. Today's high, 29 degrees, feeling like 31 with the humidity. But expect a 30% chance of showers late in the afternoon. Also, the risk of a thunderstorm. The low is 8 degrees, and it is going to get cooler throughout the week. Heading into Saturday, the high 21 degrees. Haven't heard that in a while. I'm Weller now back with news headlines.
1: That sounds nice, right? A little relief. Elise, in the news today, you'll remember the province says it's activating a disaster relief program to support those in Ottawa impacted by the floods. No timeline has been set for when that will come into play, but the initial announcement has left residents with questions about what the program is and who may be eligible for it. Arthur White Crummy will break it down for us. And wildfires are spreading across northwestern Ontario, prompting evacuations in several communities. Some have been sent to Thunder Bay, others to Toronto. That smoke has also been lingering down here to eastern Ontario, prompting air quality advisories. Sarah Law will bring us the latest on that story when I'm back for a full newscast at 7:30.
0: And Emma, there is some good news this morning for people who were, you know, having a bit of a scratchy throat yesterday.
1: Yes.
0: The air quality does seem to be improving.
1: It does. It has lifted in Ottawa. It has lifted in Cornwall. The only one I'm seeing right now still is in Kingston. But again, it should be as the morning continues, it should be lifted. So hopefully that's coming soon for Kingston folks.
0: All right. Thank you so much, Emma. And now Doug Hempstead is here with traffic.
2: Yeah, it was not so much just like it was like burning my eyes yesterday.
0: Yeah.
2: That was what I could, what I was feeling. It was from that smoke. And the some of the worst conditions seemed to be in the Upper Ottawa Valley, Pembroke and Petawawa. They had, like in terms of the air quality, I think they had a 5 there at one point.
0: Oh, wow.
2: So yeah, it's still technically it's still that's still moderate, but yeah, it was one of the higher ones in the area. They also had three warnings there. They had one for the thunderstorm watch, the heat warning, and the air quality warning. Right now, there, I'm just taking a look to see what it looks like there now. It's finally cooled off there a bit. It's 17 degrees, but it was like
0: thank goodness for them.
2: Yeah, the air quality there now. They're not saying what the air quality is now, but it was certainly pretty gross there and smoky. The 417 here in Ottawa looks quite good. It was a bit busy there earlier approaching Carling. Not anymore. It's eased right off. No issues there that I can see. There were signs of an earlier collision on the westbound 417 near Bayshore. That's either clear or so minor that it's having no effect on traffic, even with like folks heading to D&D. And there is some traffic there on Moody, like both directions, sort of at the traffic signals there near Abbott Private, just north of Corkstown. So there's people headed there, but it's not causing any issues on the highway. Eastbound 417 is just busiest there right around Carling, but like so briefly, it's almost not even worth mentioning. There was an earlier collision that's causing a little bit of a slowdown in southbound Riverside, just right as you're going through Heron Road. Headed towards Brookfield, so that's a little bit busy there, I suppose, and busier there than it is in Billings Bridge, where all the construction is. No problems coming in from or through Orleans on the 174 westbound over in Gatineau. The 50, the 5, it all seems clear. So do the bridges between Ottawa and Gatineau. So far, it's pretty good. We'll see how long it stays this way. I'm back with more in 15 minutes.
0: Thanks, Doug. It's 7:14. I'm Elise Skura, filling in for Rebecca Zambergen this morning on Ottawa Morning. How do you know that the coffee you're drinking or the t-shirt you're wearing were made without forced labor? The federal government wants to make it easier to tell and has tabled a new bill designed to prevent certain products from being imported to Canada. Here's how Ottawa international trade lawyer William Pellerin explained the bill on the program yesterday.
3: But what this bill does is it flips the onus, it flips the script, and puts the liability on the importers for a list of goods where it becomes the importer's responsibility to prove that the goods are not made of forced labor.
0: But what does this new legislation say about child labor? My next guest says there's a glaring omission in Bill C-35. Fernando Morales de la Cruz is a Guatemalan journalist and also a human rights advocate who fights for the rights of children.

0: Good morning, Fernando.
1: Hey, good morning.
0: Thank you so much for being with us to talk about this important issue. Why do you say that child labor is being left out of this bill?
1: Well, because if you go through the text, they have not mentioned once all forms of child labor. Of course, forced labor includes, in some cases, forced child labor, but forced child labor is actually the smaller part of child labor. In fact, you were talking about coffee. Well, most coffee has child labor, according to the official reports of the United States Department of Labor, and is produced with child labor in at least 17 countries. So when you look at how many children are working in coffee, for example, we are talking about millions. How many children are working in cocoa, in sugar? And when you add them all up, we're talking about tens of wide. But this is not only about Bill C-35, but it's also about Bill S-211, the predecessor, which also promised to eliminate forced labor and child labor. And actually, as you can read some of my texts published in Canada before, it was useless. But the biggest problem of Bill C-35 is that it will actually help increase child labor. Because if you tell a coffee importer, we will not allow you to bring in Canada any coffee with forced labor, of course, they will do their best to comply with this law, but you never told them with child labor. So as long as the child labor is not forced and the children are not coerced to work, then, of course, you can bring all the coffee with child labor, even if you have, of course, the CUSMA, because the free trade agreement with Mexico and the United States also has two clauses talking about labor rights and child labor. 23.3 and 23.6 are the numbers of these articles. And in these articles, it is clearly stated that there should be a ban on forced child labor.
0: Right.
1: Canada has not done much about it, but it also says the elimination of child labor, and Canada has not done anything.
0: Right. And, you know, when you say that child labor is not forced labor, it's not coerced labor, that sounds a bit strange just because, you know, what child would want to be working? Can you give us a little bit of context as to why these are separate things?
1: Well, you see, if the mother comes to harvest the coffee in Chiapas, Mexico, and it comes with four children, then the mother brought them. They are not coerced. They were willingly there with their mother harvesting. And if the children are hungry in Cote d'Ivoire harvesting cocoa and they just show up at the plantation, they were not coerced. They just came there because they were there to earn $3 Canadian a day. And so legally, it's a big difference between forced child labor and just child labor. And this is because of international conventions. There's a convention on forced labor, which of course Canada is a party to, of the International Labor Organization. And these standards don't include all children. So if the children are not coerced, if they arrive there voluntarily, or if their parents brought them there, it's not considered child labor. But it's also exploitation because,
0: No, I'm sorry to interrupt you. I just want to make sure that I get this question in, which is just that how often do you think Canadians are then using products that have been made by child labor?
1: I can assure you that even the prime minister is drinking coffee, tea, and eating chocolates with child labor.
0: Oh, my
1: God. Yes, and it's very easy. It's terrible. But the worst part, me, here in Oxford where I am, I'm using a phone and a laptop that has forced labor and child labor. Because if you look at the cobalt mines, if you look at the clothes I wear, which are blue jeans, you probably have blue jeans too. Where does the cotton come from? So consumers are not able to sort between a coffee that has child labor and one that doesn't, because it hardly exists. What they call fair trade coffee, according to the Washington Post, or certified cocoa, has more child labor than none, because they only work with the smallest smallholder farmers, which of course cannot afford workers. So we are in a very difficult situation. And I have been arguing with the Canadian government for years now, including Senatrice Emile Deschenes, who put forward the Bill S-211, whom I met before when she was a journalist. I'm a journalist myself. But the problem is level of government. The prime minister was in Evian during the G7 meeting. I was there too. And unfortunately, the prime minister of Canada supported a declaration that excluded a mention of on the compromise of G7 to eliminate child labor and forced labor. Mm. The only reason why Canada is now talking about Bill C-35 is because Donald Trump is attacking them with a potential tariffs on exports if they don't pass a law on forced labor. But that doesn't solve the problem. It's not about just passing laws. You have already the CUSMA, which has these two articles that I mentioned.
0: Yes.
1: But the problem is lack of political will. Nobody wants to go after the companies and say, excuse me, Canada is a law-abiding citizen of the planet. We want to be an exemplary member of the international community respecting human rights. And of course, children's rights are also human rights. So we are going to have zero tolerance to child labor. And that we don't care how profitable it is to produce your chiles in Mexico or your coffee in any country. We don't want child labor. And this is what I'm asking. And of course, it's a very difficult fight because the same is happening in the UK where I am. You can also read my articles here in the UK.
0: Yes.
1: The government is also passing a law now to ban child labor after their failed Modern Slavery Act of 2015, which actually was copied almost by Bill S-211 of Canada. And it's the same happening in the European Union. They just acting now on a forced labor ban. Of course, they deleted the first sections which they were considering before of zero tolerance to child labor.
0: And Fernando, so much more to talk about with this issue. Unfortunately, we're running out of time here, but I'm sure that people, after hearing this, will be looking more into it. Thank you so much for talking to me today.
1: I thank you and your audience.
0: Fernando Morales de la Cruz is a Guatemalan journalist and a longtime human rights advocate.

0: It's 7:23. 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The history and architecture of the Golden Triangle neighborhood could soon be protected by the city. After months of consultations, the proposal to make the neighborhood a heritage conservation district will be put forward to City Council today. David Jeans is on Heritage Ottawa's board of directors. He joins me now. Good morning, David.
1: Good morning, Elise.
0: So let's start with just what makes this neighborhood so special. Tell me about its early days.
1: Well, it consists of houses largely built between the 1870s and the 1930s, and many of them are still there. About 70% of the houses in this particular neighborhood are considered to be of heritage value.
0: And what are the kind of standout features of the neighborhood that you guys want to see preserved?
1: Well, the range of 19th and early 20th century residential buildings, the streetscapes are still very much the way they have been since those houses went up, although there are a few medium-rise apartment buildings that have sprung up within the neighborhood. Most of the streetscapes are still very, very traditional. It's also an area, a community, a self-contained community. It has its parks. It has churches just around the perimeter of the outside. There used to be a public school in the community, but it's very much an example of the way early Ottawa suburbs were built.
0: And have you heard concerns from people about renovations that might threaten to change the character that we're talking about?
1: Well, one of the things about a heritage conservation district is, first of all, not every building in the district is protected. Only those that are considered to be contributing to the heritage character. And also the interiors of the buildings are not protected. So there's nothing that prevents people from doing normal interiors.

0: interior renovations. Only if they want to alter the outside appearance of the house do they have to apply for a heritage permit. And the city will work with them to come up with plans that can still keep that heritage character but meet the residents' requirements.
1: And so in terms of this kind of designation and what it might change for residents, you're saying that they could still do quite a bit of change provided that it's not overhauling the look of these specific buildings that meet the character.
0: Or complete demolition, for example. So one of the things that a heritage conservation district protects against is large-scale clearing of blocks of houses for new construction. A lot of what we've seen in some other neighborhoods like Sandy Hill, Sandy Hill has some heritage district protection, but not everywhere. And the expansion of the University of Ottawa has resulted in a lot of blocks of older homes being torn down.
1: And I know that if this is carried today, there'll still be opportunities for people to lodge a complaint, I suppose. Do you suspect that there will be people who will want to make a major change before it's too late for them?
0: I think that the city has already had very extensive consultation with people in the area. And residents who were able to make the case that their buildings did not actually have heritage value were able to have those buildings deleted from the list. So I think that the residents have been consulted. This is not coming as a surprise to anyone. It has strong support not only in the community but also the neighboring community which is Centertown, which is also a heritage conservation district immediately to the west from Elgin Street. And Centertown also has a strong appreciation of its heritage. The Centertown Community Association's Heritage Committee has strongly supported this designation.
1: And finally, I know that during committee yesterday, you urged council to move quickly. Why is it so important for this to happen now and quickly?
0: Well, at the beginning of 2027, the protection that used to exist under the old heritage register has been cancelled by the province of Ontario. And all the buildings that used to be protected for a 60-day period from demolition because they had been identified by the city as of heritage interest, those have all been taken off the list. So there is no protection at all unless we either designate specific buildings individually or designate districts in the way that the city's doing now.
1: All right. Thank you so much for being with us today, David.
0: You're very welcome, Elise.
1: David Jeans is a member of Heritage Ottawa's Board of Directors. The recommendation to designate the Golden Triangle a Heritage Conservation District goes to council today. Now here's Doug back with a look at the roads.
2: Well, eastbound 417 is busy there now from Maitland right into Island Park Drive. It's heavy there, actually. Also getting busy on the Champlain Bridge headed towards Ottawa. You'll run about the middle of the river. It gets a bit thick there, then stays that way right to Island Park Drive. Busy at the intersection of Baseline and Greenbank because of construction. In Billings Bridge is a construction as well, but it's not too badly backed up there. A little bit busy both directions on Riverside, but not awful yet. The westbound 417 headed downtown is fine. The 174 is busy in Orleans now, sort of briefly around Jeanne d'Arc. I'm back with more right after the news.
1: Thank you very much, Doug. And you might be wondering, if you're just getting up and going outside, is it going to be as hot as yesterday? Thankfully, the answer is no. Today's high 29 degrees with the Humidex 31. There is a mix of sun and cloud tonight, though, or at least late in the afternoon. There is a risk of showers, though, 30%, and the possibility of thunderstorms. Time now is 7:30.
3: This is CBC News. Good morning. It's 20 degrees and mostly cloudy. I'm Emma Weller with the latest from the CBC Ottawa Newsroom. A provincial disaster assistance program could soon open to some flood victims in Ottawa, but it comes with a lot of caveats. It won't cover everything, and applicants could be waiting a long time for payments. The CBC's Arthur White-Crummy breaks down the details.
4: After the Canada Day storm left residents cleaning up flooded basements and wondering whether insurance would pay for it all, Ottawa Mayor Mark Sutcliffe asked the province for support.
5: We need to move quickly. Our area must be made eligible for assistance under the Disaster Recovery Assistance Program, known as DREO.
4: On Monday,

0: province said it would activate that program in Ottawa. But what is DREO? It helps cover what insurance won't, but only in specific eligible areas, and the province hasn't yet revealed what those are. It's looking at areas affected by overflowing creeks. Even then, DREO won't cover everything. Necessary repairs, cleanup, appliances, furnishings, and some personal belongings are eligible, but not luxuries, collectibles, antiques, or many electronics. And you have to go through insurance first. MPP Stephen Blay says it has helped before, during overland flooding in Cumberland, but he says residents should be prepared to wait.
1: But it is a long game. It is a backstop. It doesn't provide kind of any immediate relief.
0: Worst of all, the program doesn't cover sewer backup, except for low-income residents, even though many residents reported storm sewer backup on Canada Day. Arthur Wycrummy, CBC News, Ottawa.
2: Volunteers with Samaritan's Purse arrived in Ottawa yesterday to help with the Canada Day storm cleanup. One long tractor trailer and a half a dozen other support vehicles will make their parking lot of the Metropolitan Bible Church at Prince of Wales and Hunt Club their home base. Tammy Suter is the Calgary-based manager of the Christian Humanitarian Organization, which first began its disaster recovery work more than 50 years ago.
3: Typically, we set up a base camp, and this is where all of our operations will work out of. Volunteers will come here. Homeowners will call into our disaster relief unit that's behind me here, and we'll start work orders, and then we'll send everybody out from the day from this base.
2: Suter says their cleanup efforts will be targeted towards people who need the greatest help, especially older people and those without insurance. She says Samaritan's Purse could be on the job here in Ottawa for up to 6 weeks. Multiple communities in northwestern Ontario have been evacuated due to wildfires. As extreme heat and poor air quality continues to affect the region, there's a lot of uncertainty ahead. Sarah Law reports.
4: Diane Laybourne has lived in Armstrong since 1961. She says this is the first time she's gone through an evacuation.
5: We were getting burnt pine needles in our vehicles and like just floating around.
4: Evacuees from Armstrong, White Sand First Nation, and Collins First Nation have been sent to Thunder Bay. Meanwhile, Gull Bay First Nation says it's sending its members to Toronto because Thunder Bay has no more room for additional evacuees. Other communities are on standby for possible evacuations. Aaron Gullins is Chief Administrative Officer for the Township of Ignace. He says people should pack a go bag in case they need to leave quickly.
6: You know, their immediate clothing that, you know, that would support the weather that they're in, you know, all their prescriptions, their pets.
4: Northern Reach Network is seeking fosters in Thunder Bay to look after pets from evacuated communities. Alexandra Shalafu is vice chair of Thunder Bay Community Pasture. She's been taking in livestock from those who may be forced to leave.
7: So, you know, a lot of smaller farmers and people who hobby farm and just have animals as pets, that's their first thought.
4: The province says it's working closely with municipalities and Indigenous Services Canada to support evacuees. It urges people to obey evacuation orders and follow the direction of local authorities. Sarah Law, CBC News, Thunder Bay.
2: And finally, Claude Giroux is speaking out about his decision to spend another season with the Ottawa Senators. The team's alternate captain signed a one-year extension last week. Rumors swirled around if Giroux would stay in Canada's capital after former captain Brady Tkachuk left Ottawa to play in Florida. Giroux was a free agent for several days before re-signing with the Senators. The forward had his first media availability since signing his extension yesterday, where he told reporters that leaving Ottawa was a possibility, but he's staying in the capital to win.
8: When you look at your options and what you want to do and what really interests you, you have to put your mindset to it that it's a possibility. But like I said, when it was time to get it done and pick a team, it was I wanted to be here.
2: The veteran forward will earn a base salary of $2 million USD next season, with up to $3 million in bonuses if the Senators win the Stanley Cup. And that is your local news this morning. And Doug, how are those roads looking?
9: Well, a little bit busier, I suppose. Eastbound 417 gets busy there around Woodruff. It's fairly heavy, though, from Maitland right into Bud Island Park Drive. Busy before as we get about halfway across the river on the Champlain Bridge. It's still sort of the same thing there. Once you get to like Bait Island, it's fairly slow right to Island Park Drive. And it's busy at that intersection as well, the Kitsibimikan. It's not the only busy bridge, though. The Chaudière Bridge is slow as well, headed towards Ottawa, like going past Blues Fest there, where that's all set up. So that's probably part of the reason why it's slow, visual distractions.

0: The westbound 50 over in Gatineau is fine. It's quite slow on eastbound Boulevard des Elmetières, though, heading towards Hull, like just east of the plateau. You'll find it slow there because of a collision that's happened, sort of not far from the the Star City and that sort of mall there at the plateau. So it's busy and quite slow, backed up on eastbound Boulevard des Elmetières. Right at the Grieve. Otherwise, no other issues in Gatineau that I can see. The westbound 174 isn't too bad at all. It was a bit busy around Jeanne d'Arc earlier, but that's eased, so there's no problems coming in from and through Orleans. Eastbound Hunt Club's a bit busy, just sort of briefly as you're approaching Woodruff. I'm back with more in 20 minutes.
1: Thank you, Doug. Another hot and humid day in store. Mix of sun and cloud later in the afternoon after 3, a 30% chance of showers and risk of a thunderstorm. The high will be 29 degrees with the humidity feeling more like 31. And there is still that yellow level warning for heat in effect. But some good news, the air quality is better. I'm Elise Skura filling in for Rebecca Zambergen. You're listening to Ottawa Morning. Time now is 7:37. That is the sound of help on the way. A double-decker tractor trailer pulled up to the Metropolitan Bible Church in Nepean yesterday. It will be the headquarters for Samaritan's Purse over the next several weeks. The disaster relief organization will be assisting residents with flooding cleanup from the Canada Day storm, but they need volunteers to pull it off. Tammy Suter is the organization's Canadian Disaster Relief Manager, and Sean Devine is the city councillor for Knoxdale-Merivale. Good morning to you both.
2: Good morning.
3: Good morning.
1: Thank you for being here. First of all, Tammy, let us know what's inside that trailer.
2: It's almost like a Home Depot on wheels, to be truthful. Everything is in there that we would need to do any kind of mud out work, taking out drywall, insulation, flooring, and as well as all the PPE gear for every volunteer that comes to work with us.
1: And Councillor Devine, this is a different kind of help that the city is getting here. Why are you welcoming this from Samaritan's Purse?
3: Well, the scale of what Ottawa was facing was pretty unprecedented. It was, you know, I've been through several natural disasters myself, ranging from massive ones to small ones. When I was when my community was affected by a tornado in 2018, Samaritan's Purse came, and we needed that level of involvement then. I think the scale of what we have seen in Ottawa over the past 12 days, where we just saw day after day, hundreds of more people were reporting flooding. It seemed like something that we needed, something beyond what Ottawa itself as a city could respond with. And we had been trying, with the province to arrange for some help. And Samaritan's Purse is one of those kinds of organizations that can provide this scale of relief.
1: Yeah, and we are going to be talking a little bit more later in the program about the financial help that is possible from the province. But getting back to this, Tammy, who exactly are you here to help?
2: Yeah, our main focus will be on those that are underinsured, non-insured, those that just don't have the means to kind of clean up themselves. Maybe that's, physically, or, maybe they're a little bit elderly. And so we want to come in and we want to walk beside those families, and we want to try to help them get cleaned up and make sure that they can stay in their homes.
1: Councillor, you're hearing that eligibility. What are some of the stories from residents who have come forward that you know are going to tick those boxes?
3: That are going to take those boxes?
1: Take the eligibility boxes. Sorry about that.
3: Well, that's okay. The week we're in now, the phase we're in now is, and I'm getting so many of these emails, just as Tammy said, one of the groups of people that she's going to be looking to help is those that are either uninsured or underinsured. And I think there are now many, many families that are having really difficult days when they're getting letters from their insurance company or emails saying, due to X number of reasons why you are not insured. I'm getting that from so many people. I've been walking into homes where without insurance coverage, a family would be looking at $50,000 to $100,000 worth of work to get all of that out there and get their home restored. And I don't know how so many of these families would be able to handle that. So I think having this kind of relief to come in and help at least with that work will be a tremendous assistance for those folks.
1: Yeah, really devastating to hear about the scope of this problem for people. Tammy, hearing that now, what is the kind of work that you're expecting to be able to provide?
2: Yeah, like I was saying before, you know, we're going to be able to go in, we'll send an assessor out and they'll walk with each family. They'll decide what the scope of work, what the family feels like they need. We'll give some recommendations to what should be done in the home. And then from there, we send a team lead out. So we have volunteers all across Canada that we've trained that work with us on an ongoing basis. And so those team leads will bring their teams in there and they'll start to work with those families and making sure that, you know, we're treating their property with respect and with care, as even though it's got to go to the curb, it's still their lifetime of memories and it's still their livelihoods that paid for all those things. And, you know, so it's a hard pill to swallow for families that have to get rid of everything that they've got in there. And so from there, we'll just, you know, walk through if there was flooring, if there was drywall, insulation, anything that's been affected by the floodwaters, that's what we're going to deal with.
1: Yeah, overwhelming, I'm sure, for so many people who are affected by this. And I know that you are hoping to get some volunteers to help pull this off. Are there any kinds of people that you are particularly helping are going to put up their hand?
2: You know what? We just need, there's no skill sets required to this, again, because we have our trained team leads that'll be leading the charge here. And so if you have the heart to come out and help your neighbors, that is who we need. We're just going to need an army of people that can come out every day. You know, with the size and scope of houses that have been affected here, you know, the more teams we can get out in a day, the faster we can get this done and the faster we can get these families back on their road to recovery. So that's what we're really hoping for.
1: Yeah, I'm sure that you want to get this done as quickly as possible, but realistically, how long do you think that you'll be here working on this?
2: You know what? It's really going to depend on how many calls we get. Obviously, there was a lot of calls that came into the city. We have a list that is started from the city of ones that they know are in those more vulnerable scenarios. And so we're going to start with that list, but our 1-800 number will be on our website at SamaritansPurse.ca. And you'll be able to phone in and request for help. And so I would guess that it's going to be at least 4 to 6 weeks.
1: Okay, good for people to know what they're looking at. And we heard a little bit about how you can get on a list there. But Councillor Devine, in terms of the city's list, is there any other way that they can make sure that they're able to get this much needed help?
3: For people to get the help? Well, yeah. The way in which we're doing it is we already have people who are submitting that they have. For everybody who has submitted a flooding report, the city has gone out and done wellness checks for people that we, you know, we suspect or worry might be in a more vulnerable situation. From those, like we've done, you know, 1,500, I think 2,000 wellness checks. And often from those wellness checks, we're able to determine through talking to people in the house whether or not they are in a particularly vulnerable situation. And it's from those conversations that we arrived at, you know, I think our list of it might be 200 or 300 people that are in particularly dire need. So I think that's the information that Samaritan's Purse is starting with. But I imagine, as Tammy said, if Samaritan's Purse is going to be putting up their own website saying, you know, if you need help, please register here, they likely have a system of prioritizing and vetting who needs help most. Like the way I was talking to Tammy about it, you're going to have two houses, next door neighbors. Each of them have the same amount of stuff out on the curb. Each of them were flooded to the same degree. One house will have insurance. The other house will not. That kind of information will be helping Samaritan's Purse and the city prioritize who's in the most dire situation, who needs help the most. I think it'll be those kinds of conversations. They might be awkward conversations, but there are degrees of suffering out there. And I think we have to try to provide the help to those that need it the most.
1: In terms of the other list there, I'm talking about volunteering. What is the best way for people to offer up themselves to help?
2: Yeah, if people can, again, go to our website, we have it listed. And at Samaritan's

0: Ca. And there's a form on there that people can fill in, and they can say, I can come on these days. And if you can't go online and fill out those forms, you don't have to. If you live in the city of Ottawa and you just want to come out and work with us for the day, you can show up here at the Met at 7:30 in the morning. On your first day, we'll do a safety briefing and an orientation with you. And then from there, you're good to go just out with the teams every day. The other thing that we do is we provide lunches for all of our volunteers. So if you come at 7:30 in the morning, you do your safety briefing. And then as well, we provide a bag lunch. You'll make your lunch. You'll take it out with you in coolers that will go out with the trucks for the day. So we really try to take care of all the needs of our volunteers for sure.
1: All right. And finally, Tammy, I know that this is not your first time coming out. What is it like every time that you see people come together to help a city in need like this?
0: Oh, you know what? I mean, it just restores your hope in humanity, right? When people can just come and they give of themselves and come out and help their neighbors. That's what it's all about. You know, we all have needs and we all walk through the ebbs and flows of life. And when you're not the one walking through it, you need to be the one helping somebody else. And so it's just such a great honor and a blessing to be walking with those people who can give the help and then with those people that need it and just go side by side and get the work done for them. So,
1: all right. Thank you both for being here to put this really important information.
2: Thank you.
0: Thank you so much.
1: Tammy Suter is the Canadian Disaster Relief Manager for Samaritan's Purse, and Councillor Sean Devine represents one of the affected areas. As you heard there from Tammy, you can get onto the list for help on the Samaritan's Purse website, also volunteer there. There's also a phone number, and I'm going to give it to you twice. It's 1-844-547-2663. That's 1-844-547-2663.

0: It's 7:48 in Ottawa. You're listening to Ottawa Morning. Hummus, fattoush, stuffed grape leaves. Those are just some of the treats that people going to Ottawa's Lebanese Festival will be able to indulge in this week. The 36th edition of the festival gets underway today. In that time, it's gone from a small community gathering to a massive party. Preparations for all that food have been in the works for weeks. Helen Hajal and Gada Mansour are two of the volunteers behind all of that prep, and they join me on the line. Good morning to you both.
1: Good morning. Sabah al khair.
0: So, Helen, just how early do you have to start to be able to prepare that much food for the festival?
1: We started June 12th. Making kebab and stuffing grape leaves and doing all the prep that we have to do. But every day since Monday, this past Monday, 2 days ago, we have been at the center from the morning until the evening, working and preparing for the Ottawa Lebanese Festival.
0: Wow. Okay. So weeks now that you've been hard at work.
1: Yes.
0: And Gada, you run the Sage bread tent. What makes it so special?
2: Sage is the best. It's fresh bread made in front of you with a little bit of talent by the older ladies that know how to do it and how to manage the dough. It's just delicious and so precious and very rare, by the way. So come and try it.
0: Sounds delicious. If someone has not had Sage before, can you tell me a little bit about what exactly this bread is like?
2: Sure. So it's made, of course, with lots of love, but main ingredients are whole wheat, water. It's vegan. And then it takes a long time to let it rest, and then they make it into balls, and then from there the dough goes to rest. And then once it rests, one lady at the tent will flatten it out, another lady will tumble it on her arms, and then put it on some sort of pillow and straight on the Sage. The Sage is the actual machine, which is basically a dome, an open fire a dome. Well, not open, but
0: we understand.
2: Metal that you put the pillow and the bread right on. And then there's another person right beside them poking the holes just to make it get done evenly cooked.

0: and we apply some spices and some good stuff to it, olive oil and all that stuff. Then we put it on the bread. We put all whatever the client wants, from vegetables to olives, whatever. And then we can add also some za'atar on it, and it's the best delicious sandwich you'll ever have.
1: That is quite a promotion. I can't imagine anyone hearing it who's not going to want to try it.
0: It's very special. People wait for it from year to year, especially us.
1: And Helen, I know that you chose Agata for this job of managing the Saj tent, obviously a very important job. Why did you choose her? Helen, are you there still?
0: Yes, I am here. Yeah.
1: Yeah. Sorry. So I know that you had the very important job of choosing who would manage the Saj tent. How did you make that decision?
2: You know, looking around me, and we wanted a new blood, a younger blood, like Rada Mansour, to do that. So I chose Rada. She has a very pleasant personality, but a very strong, hardworking person as well. And she has her whole family around her to help her out, because the Saj tent, it's a big job. And as Rada has mentioned, and she explained how we do make the Saj, the bread, and so on and so forth, I never learned how to do it, just to tell you the truth. But and that's why I wanted someone like Rada, who is, first of all, the whole family, all her family is around her to help her out. It's a big job, and she's doing an amazing job as well.
1: And given that, God, I know that it's mostly older women who actually do know this craft. Do you worry that one day there's not going to be anyone who's able to make it?
0: It's always a worry. We try to hold some training sessions every once in a while. I think it should be more of a continuous session, so that people can train better and train more. Some people have caught it, and they come and help us. But it's the practice that makes better. And yes, mind you, some ladies do have their own kids, which learn from them. And that's a blessing, and we always try to get them involved, and they come back as much as we can. I hope we never go to electrical machines that do it, because it takes the fun out of it and the human touch, which makes it that much special. And thank you, Khurigi, for those nice words, by the way.
1: And Helen, what does it mean to you to be able to celebrate your heritage with your community like this and over food?
2: You know what? It's an amazing experience. I have been with the Ottawa Lebanese Festival for the last 34 years. And every year, it's better and more and more. What we celebrate is our culture. We celebrate the food. We celebrate the dancing, the singing. And we celebrate each other, that as a community, we come together to show everyone in the city what the Lebanese community is all about. So the joy about it is extreme. And every year, we say, okay, we're tired, we're this, we're that, but we cannot wait until it comes again in July, before the St. Elias Feast Day, which is on July 20th. And that's how we celebrate together. And it's an amazing, amazing experience for me, for so many ladies. And a shout out to George Hanna, the chairperson of the Ottawa Lebanese Festival, and all the volunteers behind him, and especially the ladies who work so hard in the kitchen to make the food, to start preparing from June until July. Let's say today we are opening the opening ceremony, July 15th. So all of that is an amazing experience, and we love it. And it's a joyful occasion for us.
1: Yeah, I can really hear your passion there. Agata, to you as well, Agata, I know that your family hasn't been able to go back to Lebanon for some time, and you're bringing a piece of Lebanon here through this festival. Why is that so important?
0: It's important for every Lebanese in general, but it's also important for us to, like Khurigi said, like

0: Khuriye Helen said, to spread or to tell people who we are, how much loving, how much open, how much welcoming. It's very important for us to be in our country and outside. It's an example. I haven't been back since 2018. I would love to go back every year, though. It's just the kids are older. When I'm alone, it's different. But when I'm taking my family, I worry just in case something happens and I can't get out, or God forbid something happens. So this is the worry. But we try to live, we try to showcase what we have there here, not only for us and our families, but for all the community, and let them come and feel at least a little bit of it, a breath of it. Mm-hmm. And whatever we can do, and like Khuriye said, it's like always an honor, a privilege, and a pleasure. We go home by the end of it tired, mm-hmm. and we're like, oh my God, I can't do this again anymore. Yes. And every year we come back, and thanks to everybody that helps and everybody who contributes, because we all, like, seriously, yeah. I'm not saying only me and my mm-hmm. family mm-hmm. and all, mm-hmm. the whole community.
1: Beautifully put. Yeah. Thank you both so much for sharing your passion.
0: Thank you for having us.
2: Thank you. Thank you so much, Elise. Thank you so much.
1: Helen Hajjal and Ghada Mansour are volunteers at the Ottawa Lebanese Festival. It kicks off at 4 this afternoon at the St. Elias Banquet Center, and it will run until Sunday. Sounds delicious, doesn't it, Doug?
3: It does. Wonder if they have a TV there.
1: I don't know, to watch the game. That's right.
3: Eastbound 417, heavy there from just east of Woodruff all the way into the other side of Island Park Drive because of a collision on the eastbound 417 between Island Park and Parkdale. Busy at the intersection of Baseline and Greenbank because of construction. Westbound 417, heavy from St. Laurent to Nicholas. I'm back in 10 minutes.
1: Thanks, Doug. A quick look at news headlines with Emma Weller.
4: We are learning more about the incident yesterday involving the woman in her 20s being found with stab wounds in her head. Ottawa police say the, quote, serious assault happened at the intersection of Cumberland Street and Daly Avenue, and their investigation is ongoing. Stick around because World Report is coming up next.
5: I'm Amanda Pfeffer. 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
8: 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The CBC News is next. Coming up in half an hour, it's The Current.
11: I'm Pia Chattopadhyay. All around the world, the official Panini FIFA World Cup 2026 stickers are flying off the shelves. What's driving this craze, and why is this such an enduring FIFA tradition? That's coming up on The Current.
1: This is World Report. Good morning. I'm Marcia Young. The U.S. is exerting military might to pressure Iran into signing a deal that suits U.S. President Donald Trump. But the squeeze is resulting in a cycle of military strikes. Last night, the U.S. conducted its longest bombing campaign since the ceasefire began. As Crystal Gomansing reports from London, attacks continued for 7 hours in and around the Strait of Hormuz.
12: Now that the blockade is back on, they're hoping this changes the calculus a little bit.
13: Blocking the movement of Iranian ships and those carrying its oil cuts off Iran's revenue streams, says Kirsten Fontenrose, former senior director for the Gulf at the U.S. National Security Council in Donald Trump's first administration.
12: Can't turn the lights on at the ministries, can't pay their security services. We're looking for that kind of squeeze.
13: The fight for leverage has resulted in attacks by Iran on vessels in the Strait of Hormuz, prolonging the uncertainty in the global shipping industry, followed by American strikes on Iran, leading to Iran targeting U.S. bases in neighboring Persian Gulf states.
14: We wanted to believe that a ceasefire is going to hold.
13: Hossam Zaki, former Secretary General of the League of Arab States, says there's no predicting what'll come next. He hopes the mediators who succeeded in getting Iran and the U.S. to sign

0: We are seeing the most diverse people coming in to shoot, whether they're doctors or retirees, mothers and fathers with kids.
1: Range owners and safety instructors say it's unclear exactly what's behind the rise. Course instructors say they aren't seeing people getting their license for personal safety, noting there are no laws allowing people to get firearms for that reason. Angelina King, CBC News, Toronto.
2: Canadian home sales inched up between May and June, but not by as much as expected. The CBC's Nisha Patel breaks down the latest data from the Canadian Real Estate Association.
3: Well, sales are well below long-term trends.
4: It's no secret that many housing markets in Canada have cooled. Sean Cathcart, senior economist at the Canadian Real Estate Association, says inflation and a shaky trade outlook are keeping potential home buyers on the sidelines.
3: They all say they still want to be homeowners. They're just waiting for the reduction in uncertainty.
4: There are big regional disparities. Home sales picked up in the Greater Toronto Area while tumbling in Montreal. Overall sales in June rose just about 1% compared to the same time a year ago. The benchmark home price fell about 3.5% year over year to $657,000. With the first half of the year slower than expected, CREA revised its national sales forecast down slightly for 2026.
3: The only market that's still in full-on seller's market mode is Newfoundland and Labrador, but we don't expect that to last much longer.
4: Nisha Patel, CBC News, Toronto.
2: The Winter Olympics may be 4 years away, but we know the Games will include two new sports, and one of them is synchronized skating. It's part of the International Olympic Committee's effort to achieve gender parity. And as Jay Turnbull tells us, it could mean more medals for Canada.
5: It's 7 a.m. inside this chilly Montreal arena. A couple of dozen figure skaters break into groups of four and glide effortlessly along the ice in perfect unison. The members of this synchronized skating team, Les Suprêmes, are among the world's best, having represented Canada in several world championships. Soon, the stage will get even bigger. Some of them will be Olympians. Calgary's Sadie Nicholson hopes to be among them.
6: I was so excited. I woke up to like a billion texts from my friends, my family, Instagram. Everyone's so excited.
5: It would be a big deal for these women.
7: Well, it's the most beautiful sport in the world, first of all.
5: Marilyn Langlois is the team's coach. She's had her heart broken in the past when she thought the sport would debut in the Olympics. Now that it's finally going to happen, I had an important question.
8: So what are Canada's chances in 2030 to come home with a medal?
7: I think they're pretty big. We've been like winning four world championships in 5 years, so I think we showcase that we're very, very strong right now.
5: In 2030, for the first time in history, there will be more women than men competing for medals at a Winter Games.
7: Yeah, bravo.
5: These Canadian women see it as a golden opportunity. Jay Turnbull, CBC News, Montreal.
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9: Good morning, I'm Elise Skura. You're listening to Ottawa Morning. It's Wednesday, July 15th. It's now been 2 weeks since Canada Day flooding, but the disastrous effect on some homeowners remains. Now the province says financial relief is on the way, but how will it work? We'll find out who is and isn't eligible for the Disaster Recovery Assistance for Ontarians program. And then, if you've heard this music walking home from Ottawa's biggest music festival, well, you're probably familiar with the Blues Fest bagpiper. He will be here to talk about his decision to retire from busking, at least at this festival. That's still to come. It's 8:10 in Ottawa. Mostly cloudy, 21 degrees. Let me just check that. Yes, still 21 degrees, feeling like 26 with the humidity. And yes, that heat wave is still in effect. There is a yellow level heat warning going up to 29 with the humidity. It'll feel more like 31. And there is the chance of some showers, 30% chance late this afternoon. Also the risk of a thunderstorm. But good news if you were affected by the poor air quality, that air quality alert has been lifted. Emma Waller is here with news headlines.
10: The province says it's soon stepping in to support flood victims, but before it does, a group of volunteers have already made their way to Ottawa to lend a hand. Samaritan's Purse helps with natural disaster assistance and plans to be on the ground here in the city for up to 6 weeks. Stu Mills will bring us more on the work they are doing. And Canada may be out of the World Cup, but soccer fans in the city last night were still glued to their TVs. Spain took on France in the semifinal, beating them to book their ticket to Sunday's championship. We'll hear from fans from both teams about that emotional roller coaster all when I'm back at 8:30.
9: All right, and another emotional roller coaster coming today.
10: Yeah, exactly.
9: Thank you so much for this. And now Doug is back with a look at traffic.
11: From emotional roller coasters to bumper cars, eastbound 417 is heavy there from IKEA, like just east of Pinecrest, all the way into about Island Park Drive. There was an earlier collision on the 417 westbound near Bayshore. It appears to be either clear or not holding up anybody. Busy at the intersection of Baseline and Greenbank because of construction. Eastbound Hunt Club is slow as you're approaching Woodruff. The westbound 417 has gotten busy as well, not just because it's, you know, the peak period, but also there's a collision on the westbound 417 right around the Vanier Parkway. So it's heavy at times from the 174 split right into Nicholas there, with a collision sort of in the middle of things. The westbound 174 totally fine coming in from and through Orleans and Gatineau. No problems at the 50 or the 5 or any of the bridges between Ottawa and Gatineau. But it's slow on the eastbound Kitsibi-Mekan if you're heading downtown along the scenic route. Very slow there because there's construction on the bridge over the Trillium Pathway as you're approaching the War Museum. And then, of course, boom, there's Blues Fest. So it's quite slow there from, just east of Parkdale there near Lamia Island all the way into Booth. I'm back with more in 15 minutes.
9: Thank you, Doug. You're listening to Ottawa Morning on CBC Radio 1. I'm Elise Skura, filling in for Rebecca Zambergen. It's 8:13. It's been 2 weeks since extreme rainfall and flooding bombarded the region. Since then, some Ottawa homeowners have been struggling with the aftermath. They need to pay for repairs and for lost property, and they're wondering if their insurance will cover the damage or if it will be enough. Earlier this week, Ottawa Mayor Mark Sutcliffe asked Queen's Park for help. In response, the province announced it would activate the Disaster Recovery Assistance for Ontarians program for Ottawa. So how does it all work? Well, the CBC's Arthur White-Crummy is here to walk us through that relief and what the program might bring to Ottawans. Hello, Arthur.
12: Hello.
9: Thank you for being here and for helping us with this. And so this disaster relief program, which some people may hear it called DREO, what exactly is it meant to cover?
13: So generally, it can step in to cover what private insurance doesn't. People have to go through their private insurer first. Then if there's something left over, they can go to DREO, but it won't cover everything. It's for essentials like repairs, cleanup costs, things like appliances and furnishings, some personal items like linens, kitchenwares, but not vehicles and not luxuries like collectibles, antiques, jewelry, even most not a camera, but maybe one TV and a phone and a computer.
9: Okay, and what neighborhoods in the city do you think will be able to access this?
13: That's a key point. This won't be available to the whole city or even everyone who has a flooded basement, but only in specific areas the province will declare. It hasn't done so yet, and we don't know what those areas are. All the province has told me is that it's looking at some areas that have been affected by overflowing creeks. But keep in mind, we heard from a lot of people with flooding that are nowhere near creeks. They told us that water seemed to be coming up from the sewer or the storm sewer. And that's one more key point. This program doesn't cover sewer backup, except for very low-income people.
9: Okay. And if you are able to be eligible for this, how much money might be doled out, including in total?
13: So the total program outlays in the past haven't been huge. In 2024, 2025, it was just $2.5 million for the whole province. And the average over 10 years is a bit more than $5 million.
9: And what does the application look like?
13: Well, there's a form on the the provincial government website that you can fill out. You'll have 120 days to do it from the time that they actually activate DREO. And they advise you to keep all of your receipts for cleaning or repair work and take pictures of any and all damage that you're going to claim. You also need to keep information from your private insurer and proof that you own or rent the property, like a tax bill or a lease. Now, the maximum that you can claim is $250,000, mm-hmm. which seems high. Again, not a lot of people are going to get that much. And it will only

0: cover 90% of the costs that you claim with a $500 deductible, and it will not cover your deductibles from your private insurer.
1: Okay. All right. Yeah. So a lot of that information that you would probably already be getting together for the insurance company. In terms of this program, I understand it's not the first time that it's been made available to Ottawans. So when in the past has the province made DREO available for this or for another kind of natural disaster in Ottawa?
0: Right. So I spoke to East End MPP Stephen Blay, who said he's been here before when the Cumberland flooding happened several years ago. He said the program did help, but it took a long time. Once again, people have to get the work done first and find their own contractor and then submit receipts and claims. He said that can take months or even a year to see the money for the people that he spoke to in the East End. And that was overland flooding, not the sewer backups that we saw in some cases here.
1: Wow, so a long process still on the way. In terms of the political reaction to the news that Ottawans will now have access to these funds, what have you been hearing?
0: So Blay said that it's generally welcome despite all those limitations. So did MPP Chandra Pasma, who was calling for it. She actually represents some of the areas that were affected for the NDP, but she said it's really been a long time coming here. It took them weeks to activate this program.
1: All right. And I know that you will be heading to that city council meeting soon. The mayor has posted on social media that he plans to bring forward a motion that would confirm a partnership between the city, the Canadian Red Cross. So what do we know about what that might look like?
0: We have some broad details about it. He says it's going to help, you know, every single resident who is affected by the flooding, and it will last for 6 months. So it's a pretty long time. It'll include critical services, support from experts who can help you with insurance claims, social supports, and also access to, you know, engineers and also renovation specialists. And of course, those contractors have been in very short supply with all the demand.
1: All right. Thank you so much for all of this, Arthur.
0: Thanks, Elise.
1: That was the CBC's Arthur White-Crummy. We did request an interview with Ontario's Minister of Municipal Affairs and Housing, Rob Flack. He declined our invitation.

0: It's 8:19. You're listening to Ottawa Morning on CBC Radio 1. If you've been to Bluesfest any time over the past 15 years, this music, not mentioned on any official promotional material, might sound familiar to you. That was Nico Gravel, also known as the Bluesfest Bagpiper, playing to a crowd leaving the festival last year. This week, he announced that after a decade and a half, this will be his last Bluesfest. Nico joins me now in the studio to talk about that decision. Good morning.
1: Good morning. How are you?
0: I am well. Thank you so much for being here. So now it's been 15 years at Bluesfest doing this. What made you come to this decision to step away?
1: It's a decision that I've thought about over the past couple of years. A lot of it has to do with kind of the post-COVID, just the way festivals are kind of working in the Ottawa area, which is, I mean, par for the course. It was a pretty rough time. And also the fact that the festival itself has become a cashless festival, which means that the festival only uses electronic means for payment, which is totally fine. I'm sure they did this for a specific reason. But on the outside of the festival, we don't necessarily get, those toonies and loonies coming out of the festival. So that's one reason. The second reason is I've been traveling to Europe a fair amount after the Bluesfest Festival and doing festivals like the Edinburgh Fringe Festival, the Inter-Celtic Festival in Lorient, northern France. I've been doing quite a number of festivals in Europe, and now I just want to kind of expand on that a little.
0: And do you find that these other festivals, people have more change?
1: The other festivals really gear towards the tourists. So they're really tourist attractions. And

0: anywhere where there's tourism, there tends to be more cash. And the reason is because tourists carry cash. You know, when you're going to Europe, you always have your euros or your pounds, right? Whereas in local, in the city, people don't necessarily need that cash. It's a local festival, as well as, you know, like I said, an electronic festival at this point. So, yeah, it's just a way of expanding and also traveling and seeing the world.
1: Which sounds pretty good to me, yeah. I have to say. So you mentioned this is an electronic festival now, and people, I think, do see sometimes buskers who have their own little square or, you know, tap device. Is that something that you were trying to use as well?
0: So I've had a square device for the past 5 years, ever since the beginning of COVID, pretty much. I knew that this was coming, and so I bought a square device as well as QR codes. So the QR codes allow you to scan, and also you can tip online, which really work well in Europe. But it doesn't have as much traction in Canada. And the reason is, I think, is because there's a lot of electronic scams and online scams out there. People are less apt to go and just tap a card and you know, leave a tip. It's people are kind of afraid, you know, and I totally understand that. This isn't a knock on anybody or, but yeah, I totally understand kind of the way the economy has shifted and the way payment has shifted. And so it's, you know, we're kind of rolling with the times a little here.
1: And I want to get back now to, I guess, the happier times. So what drew you to Blues Fest to do this in the first place?
0: I did Blues Fest really, I did the festival on a whim. It was just one day I went out, I was just thought there would be a good crowd. So I went and just set up and would see what kind of happened. And it worked out really well. And then, you know, that was probably about 17 or 16 years ago. And then there's one year I was like, you know what, I'm going to do the whole festival and just see kind of what happens. And so every night, rain or shine, I'm out there and I'm playing the entirety of the festival. And it's brought so many happy moments, you know, and it's a really cool festival. Like what they're doing down there is amazing. They're bringing in great acts. It really brings a vibe to the city. So I'm just, you know, I guess I became a little tradition, you know, on a very smaller scale, but to this festival.
1: Yeah, tell me more about those kind of happy moments. Did you have repeat customers, I guess?
0: This year, now that I've announced my retirement, I've had a lot of people coming up and shaking my hand and just being like, you know what, thank you so much. You're, you know, the coolest part of the festival as people are leaving and then they hear that, the skirl of the bagpipes, you know, and just... it just adds a whole dynamic at the end of the festival, which, I mean, don't get me wrong, bagpipes are not for everybody.
1: What?
0: So, at the same time, you know, whether you love it or hate it, it creates, you know, a moment which becomes a memory. And hopefully the memory is, you know, as people are leaving, you know, Blues Fest, you know, the sound of the bagpipes. And hopefully that sticks around for quite some time.
1: Oh, it's a beautiful way of putting it. I wonder, are there any other kinds of things that you take away from this experience and from the kindness that it sounds like you've gotten from people?
0: The people of Ottawa have been extremely supportive in my entire, I guess, career down at the festival. There's a few years that we're a little hairier than others with bylaw and so on, and the city, the people of Ottawa really backed me up 100%, and that's when I knew that I had the support of the city, I had the support of the people, and that really meant a lot to me too. So it's kind of bittersweet that I'm leaving, but unfortunately my career is bringing me in other places, and not only as a musician but also as an osteopath. So it's just things are busy. So yeah, no, it's like I said, it's bittersweet that I'm leaving the festival, but I've put my 15 years in, and I think it's time to start expanding over into the European side and also doing professional competitions in Scotland and doing like career

0: career-wise as a musician doing these Highland Games and these big ticket Highland Games and competitions where I can excel as a musician.
1: All right, thank you very much. Good luck and bon voyage.
0: Well, thank you so much, and it's been a pleasure speaking with you.
1: The Bluesfest bagpiper Nico Gravel. He has announced this will be his last summer at the festival. And now, speaking of Bluesfest, this next 2000s pop star will hit the main stage tonight. Here's Natasha Bedingfield with Pocketful of Sunshine.

0: pocket full of sunshine. You can catch her at Blues Fest tonight at 6 p.m. And here's Doug back with his bit of sunshine, as always, right?
1: Well, if ever there was a commuting song, hey, take me away. Sorry, you're going the wrong way, everybody. Eastbound 417 is heavy from just before Maitland all the way into Neely Parkdale. Earlier collision there right near Island Park Drive. The westbound 417 is busy as well, partly because of a collision. The collision is right on the Vanier Parkway, Riverside, so it's heavy westbound on the 417 from the 174 split all the way into Nicholas with a collision there at the Vanier Parkway, sort of right in the middle of things. The eastbound Kitsapi Mekan is horrible. It is slow there from just east of Parkdale all the way into Booth because of, well, Blues Fest is on, as we know, but also there's construction on that bridge over the Trillium Pathway, so that's causing slowdowns there because of lane reductions. In Gatineau, not seeing any issues on the highway there. I'll take one more look at things right after the news.
0: Thank you, Doug. This is Ottawa Morning on CBC Radio 1. 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
2: This is CBC News. Good morning. It's 21 degrees and mostly cloudy. I'm Emma Weller with the latest from the CBC Ottawa Newsroom. Ottawa paramedics say a woman in her 20s is in critical but stable condition after suffering stab wounds to the head yesterday afternoon. A paramedic on patrol in the Byward Market found the woman in the downtown area around 5 o'clock. She was then rushed to hospital. Police confirmed the, quote, serious assault happened at the intersection of Cumberland Street and Daly Avenue. This is the second reported stabbing downtown in just a few days. Paramedics say a man was taken to hospital with life-threatening injuries late Monday night after being stabbed during an attempted robbery near Dalhousie and George Streets. Both police investigations are ongoing. A new youth-focused crisis response team has been launched in Ottawa. It was created to coordinate support for teens and young people experiencing a mental health crisis. It's called the Youth-Focused Mobile Crisis Response Team and will operate Monday to Thursday from 10 in the morning until 8 at night. The program will pair specialized intervention officers from the Ottawa Police Mental Health Unit with members of the Youth Services Bureau. A media release

0: Jared by Police says members of the team received specialized training for neurodiverse, racialized, and Indigenous youth and aims to offer a compassionate response. Some of the thousands of people affected by Canada Day flooding might soon have provincial support. The province says it's planning to activate the Disaster Recovery Assistance for Ontarians program, but it won't help everyone, just those living in specific areas. The province hasn't said what they are, only that it's looking near certain overflowing creeks. Orleans MPP Stephen Blay says the program has helped his community before, but it only covers what insurance doesn't, and residents should be prepared to wait.
1: And you're still, as the homeowner, obligated to go out and find the contractor, find the person to do the work, pay all the expenses out of pocket, keep your receipts, and then submit for reimbursements effectively. And so that might take months or even a year before there's any actual money flowing to homeowners.
0: The program has other limitations. It doesn't cover sewer backup. It will cover repairs, cleanup, and essential items like furniture and appliances, but not luxuries, collectibles, or many electronics. A convoy of trucks from a Christian humanitarian organization rolled into Ottawa yesterday, determined to help residents clean up flooding damage. Volunteers with Samaritan's Purse provide natural disaster assistance in some 100 countries. They were invited to Ottawa by City Councillor Sean Devine, who learned of their work in 2018 when the organization arrived to help with tornado damage cleanup. Stu Mills has the story.
2: In the Meadowlands neighborhood south of Algonquin College, the cleanup is well underway.
3: Books, papers, memories. Fortunately, our photos were not in the crawl space.
2: Not in 22 years had Dale Balkovic's family had a basement flood. When they put a new roof on last year, they declared that improvement to their insurance company. Their insurer suggested they put the money they saved by having a better roof into a policy against basement flooding, a policy that has immediately paid off.
3: We've been approved by our insurance for $50,000.
2: Tuesday afternoon, Samaritan's Purse manager Tammy Suter rolled into the Metropolitan Bible Church parking lot in a long black Kenworth.
4: All of our ropes, mops, safety glasses, safety gear, hand tools, electrical tools.
2: The truck, complete with a 1-800 number switchboard, will become the Samaritan's base of operations. After they've assessed the flood damage, they'll fan out to help people who do not have coverage like the Balkovics.
4: More the vulnerable population, the aging population, that's who we're here to try and help clean out their homes.
2: Suter said stripping out mold and soggy flooring could keep her Calgary crew here well into August. After that, they'll pack up and roll out to help with the disaster somewhere else. Stu Mills, CBC News, Ottawa.
0: Ottawa Mayor Mark Sutcliffe says he plans to present a motion at City Council today to confirm a partnership between the City of Ottawa and the Canadian Red Cross. The mayor says that would provide a package of critical services to people impacted by the floods for the next 6 months. Services would include expert support with insurance claims, access to engineers and renovation specialists, among other supports. And finally, soccer fans across Ottawa are filled with mixed emotions after Spain's national men's team defeated France in the FIFA World Cup semifinal. Sports fanatics packed into bars across the city. Spain scored 2 goals and shut out France to move on to Sunday's championship match. The result had some fans feeling overjoyed, while others disappointed.
5: They deserved it. They were going to win, and they won. So
6: this game was owned by Spain, for sure. We were not able to even score 1 goal, not even one. We tried to, but it was a disaster on the French part.
7: I'm French, half French, half Spanish, so I was cheering for the best team.
0: The remaining teams, Argentina and England, will face off later today to determine who will take on Spain in the final. Team Canada was eliminated by Morocco in the round of 16. And that is your local news this morning. And here's Doug with a final look at the roads.
8: Well, you know, it's busy there on the eastbound Kitsibi Meekan, approaching the War Museum and Blues Fest there. It's slow because of construction going over the Trillium Pathway, but also because of Blues Fest. Eastbound 417 heavy from around IKEA, just east of Pinecrest, all the way into Island Park Drive. There was an earlier collision there near IKEA, and another one right near Island Park. It's fairly busy on Hunt Club Road, both directions around Riverside, near the Michael Shefflin Bridge, and the westbound 417 is heavy from the split right into Nicholas. I'm back again this afternoon.
9: Thank you very much, Doug. And taking a look at the weather, it is 21 degrees in Ottawa, mostly cloudy, already feeling more like 26 with the humidity. And this heat wave continues. There's still a yellow level warning for heat from Environment Canada. Today's high is 29 degrees. The humid

at 31. There is a chance this afternoon, sometime after 3 o'clock and before 8, that we could see showers. It's just a 33% chance. There's also, though, the risk of a thunderstorm. The low tonight is 18 degrees. I'm Elise Skura. I've been filling in for Rebecca Zambergen on Ottawa Morning. I hope you'll be back tomorrow. The Current is up next.

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1: The TV series The Pitt leads the Emmy nominations with 25 nods. 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
0: 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The CBC News is next. Coming up in an hour, it's Q.
4: When British conductor Alexander Shelley first took over as music director of the National Arts Centre, he faced a lot of expectations. Now, after 11 years and a long list of career accomplishments, Alexander is stepping down. He'll look back on his time with the NAC.
5: This is CBC News. Good morning. It's 21 degrees and mostly cloudy in Ottawa. I'm Emma Weller with the latest from the CBC Ottawa Newsroom. We begin with international news. The U.S. is ramping up pressure on Iran to force them into signing a deal that suits U.S. President Donald Trump. Last night, the U.S. conducted its longest bombing campaign since the ceasefire began. It comes as the U.S. has reinstated its blockade of Iranian ports. Crystal Gumansing reports.
6: Now that the blockade is back on, they're hoping this changes the calculus a little bit.
7: Blocking the movement of Iranian ships and those carrying its oil cuts off Iran's revenue streams, says Kirsten Fontenrose, former senior director for the Gulf at the U.S. National Security Council in Donald Trump's first administration.
6: Can't turn the lights on at the ministries, can't pay their security services. We're looking for that kind of squeeze.
7: The fight for leverage has resulted in attacks by Iran on vessels in the Strait of Hormuz, followed by American strikes on Iran, leading to Iran targeting U.S. bases in neighboring Persian Gulf states.
8: We're going to knock out all their power plants. We're going to knock out all their bridges unless they get to the table and negotiate.
7: An old threat revived by President Trump in an interview yesterday on Fox News. Kirsten Fontenrose, however, points out neither the U.S. nor Iran has officially pulled out of the MOU. Crystal Gumansing, CBC News, London.
5: Israel's Prime Minister Benjamin Netanyahu is set to fly to Washington this weekend. It's his first official trip to Washington since the war with Iran began. During his four-day trip, he'll attend the memorial service for Senator Lindsey Graham, who is a staunch supporter of Israel. He also plans to meet with Donald Trump, but that has yet to be officially scheduled. Back here in Canada, home sales increased from May to June, but not by much. And some markets are much busier than others. Nisha Patel has a look at the latest data from the Canadian Real Estate Association.
9: Well, sales are well below long-term trends.
10: It's no secret that many housing markets in Canada have cooled. Sean Cathcart, senior economist at the Canadian Real Estate Association, says inflation and a shaky trade outlook are keeping potential homebuyers on the sidelines.

0: They all say they still want to be homeowners. They're just waiting for the reduction in uncertainty.
1: There are big regional disparities. Home sales picked up in the Greater Toronto Area while tumbling in Montreal. Overall sales in June rose just about 1% compared to the same time a year ago. The benchmark home price fell about 3.5% year over year to $657,000. With the first half of the year slower than expected, CREA revised its national sales forecast down slightly for 2026.
0: The only market that's still in full-on seller's market mode is Newfoundland and Labrador, but we don't expect that to last much longer.
1: Nisha Patel, CBC News, Toronto.
2: And finally, the Winter Olympics are a mere 4 years away. The 2030 edition in the French Alps will have a new look. The International Olympic Committee is adding some new sports in order to achieve its goal of gender parity. And as Jay Turnbull explains, it could mean more medals for Canada.
3: It's 7 a.m. inside this chilly Montreal arena. A couple of dozen figure skaters break into groups of four and glide effortlessly along the ice in perfect unison. The members of this synchronized skating team, Les Suprêmes, are among the world's best, having represented Canada in several world championships. Soon, the stage will get even bigger. Some of them will be Olympians.
4: Well, it's the most beautiful sport in the world, first of all.
3: Marie-Lyne Langlois is the team's coach. She's had her heart broken in the past when she thought the sport would debut in the Olympics. Now that it's finally going to happen, I had an important question.
5: So what are Canada's chances in 2030 to come home with a medal?
4: I think they're pretty big. We've been like winning 4 world championships in 5 years, so I think we showcase that we're very, very strong right now.
3: These Canadian women see it as a golden opportunity. Jay Turnbull, CBC News, Montreal.
2: And that is your CBC News for this hour. 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Stay tuned. Here's a look at the forecast for Ottawa. Environment Canada says we are still under that yellow level heat warning. Today's high is 29 degrees with the Humidex making that feel like 31. Today we will see a mix of sun and cloud. However, there is a 30% chance of showers later on this afternoon with a risk of thunderstorms. Winds could gust up to 40 kilometers per hour and the UV index today very high, sitting at 8. Tonight's partly cloudy, still a risk of showers and a low of 18 degrees.
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7: I've gone through the sleep apnea testing and all that kind of stuff, and I personally don't feel that I have it. The doctor and the partner disagreed with me. I've been banished to another room.
6: Laugh if you will, but there's nothing like your partner snoring away beside you to induce middle-of-the-night rage or fighting over the duvet because one of you runs hot and the other runs cold.
8: My husband was an awesome snorer. I asked him to go to a sleep clinic and get assessed, and he needed to have a CPAP. And it only took him 10 years to get the CPAP, and since then, it's helped immensely.
9: Oh, like, I was awake the whole time, and he was snoring. I'd have to, like, give him a shove for him to stop.
10: Sometimes, if it's hot, he'll sleep on top of the duvet, which I really don't like, because I can't get it. It's trapped.
6: Things their partners do that prevent them from getting a good night's sleep. If that nightmare sounds familiar, chances are you are not getting a good night's sleep. But don't worry, you're not alone. Studies show partners are the number one cause of sleep disturbances. And if you're waking up every morning wanting to strangle them because they've kept you up all night, experts say you may want to consider a sleep divorce. That is when you sleep separately from your spouse in the name of getting a good night's rest. Our producer Juliana Conrad asked some people in Vancouver what they think.
8: I don't think I would be very happy with it, but I totally know a lot of people find it saving the relationship.
11: No, I mean, no. If I'm married or in a relationship, no. I won't sleep in another room.
12: It's happened to me, so yeah. And I'm okay with it. It is what it is. And I did it once, and she woke up and she was not happy that I left her on the couch.
6: We're joined now by two guests who have had a sleep divorce from their spouses. Nick Harding is a journalist in the United Kingdom who recently wrote about his sleep divorce. And Dana Infald is a stay-at-home mom in Toronto. Nick and Dana, good morning.
13: Good morning.
6: Dana, let's go back to the days before your sleep divorce. What was a typical night like for you?

0: I'm Emma Weller. Here's an update from the CBC Ottawa Newsroom. It's a big day at Ottawa City Hall. City Council is meeting, and on the docket, at least six motions related to the Canada Day flooding, discussions around a return to work transportation action plan, rent eviction bylaws, and fee cuts for developers. A local MPP is warning those eligible for a provincial reimbursement for the floods could be in for a long wait. The province says it's activating its Disaster Recovery Assistance for Ontarians program. But based on past experience, the MPP believes it could take months or a year before homeowners see the money. And finally, Environment Canada has lifted the air quality warning in Ottawa this morning. The agency says wildfire smoke has been drifting south from blazes in northwestern Ontario. Parts of eastern Ontario, however, are still under a heat warning. More news at 10 here on CBC Radio 1, 91.5 FM in Ottawa. Here's a look at the forecast for Ottawa. Environment Canada says we are still under that yellow level heat warning. Today's high is 29 degrees with the Humidex making that feel like 31. Today we will see a mix of sun and cloud. However, there is a 30% chance of showers later on this afternoon with a risk of thunderstorms. Winds could gust up to 40 kilometers per hour and the UV index today very high, sitting at 8. Tonight's partly cloudy, still a risk of showers and a low of 18 degrees.
1: I'm Pia Chattopadhyay, and you are listening to The Current. Over the summer, we are bringing you some of the best CBC podcasts. Today, we continue with Aftermath: Hunt for the Anthrax Killer. It is the story of another wave of terror following the 9/11 attacks. Letters laced with anthrax were sent through the U.S. Postal Service to American senators and media outlets. As law enforcement scrambled to track the perpetrator, the FBI launched one of the largest and most complex investigations in its history. Here is episode 3.
2: It's a breezy day outside a warehouse on a pier on the west side of Manhattan. It's September 2001, before 9/11, and before anthrax showed up in Florida. A group of health officials

office a couple of weeks earlier, now test positive for anthrax. At CBS, a news aide who had a mark on her face also test positive. And then finally, reports of our New York Post reporter Johanna Hooden's infection come in.

0: This is CBC Radio 1, 91.5 FM in Ottawa. Honorifics. Titles like Mr., Mrs., Doctor, or Captain. In the world of marketing, when honorifics are attached to products, does it mean they are the best? Or does it give them a sense of respect and authority? Just ask the Colonel.
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2: When British conductor Alexander Shelley first took over as music director of the National Arts Centre, he faced a lot of expectations. Now, after 11 years and a long list of career accomplishments, Alexander is stepping down. He'll look back on his time with the NAC.
3: This is CBC News. Good morning. It's 21 degrees and mostly cloudy. I'm Emma Weller with the latest from the CBC Ottawa Newsroom. A provincial disaster assistance program could soon open to some flood victims in Ottawa, but it comes with a lot of caveats. It won't cover everything, and applicants could be waiting a long time for payments. The CBC's Arthur White-Crummy breaks down the details.
4: After the Canada Day storm left residents cleaning up flooded basements and wondering whether insurance would pay for it all, Ottawa Mayor Mark Sutcliffe asked the province for support.
5: We need to move quickly. Our area must be made eligible for assistance under the Disaster Recovery Assistance Program, known as DREO.
4: On Monday, the province said it would activate that program in Ottawa. But what is DREO? It helps cover what insurance won't, but only in specific eligible areas, and the province hasn't yet revealed what those are. It's looking at areas affected by overflowing creeks. Even then, DREO won't cover everything. Necessary repairs, cleanup, appliances, furnishings, and some personal belongings are eligible, but not luxuries, collectibles, antiques, or many electronics. And you have to go through insurance first. MPP Stephen Blay says it has helped before, during overland flooding in Cumberland, but he says residents should be prepared to wait.
6: But it is a long game. It is a backstop. It doesn't provide kind of any immediate relief.
4: Worst of all, the program doesn't cover sewer backup, except for low-income residents, even though many residents reported storm sewer backup on Canada Day. Arthur White-Crummy, CBC News, Ottawa.
3: Toronto is listed as having the worst air quality in the world today. Along with most of Ontario and Quebec, the city faces the second straight day of a heat wave. Smoke from northern wildfires is drifting into southern Ontario amid extreme temperatures and humidity. However, the air quality warning in Ottawa has been lifted. The Bank of Canada has just released its latest interest rate setting. As expected, it remains unchanged at 2.25%. This is the sixth time in a row the central bank has held the rate. And turning to international news, U.S. President Donald Trump is threatening again to target Iran's critical civilian infrastructure.
7: We're going to hit them very hard tonight. We're going to hit them very hard tomorrow night. We're going to hit them very hard the night after. And then next week it gets really bad for them because we're going to knock out all their power plants. We're going to knock out all their bridges unless they get to the table and negotiate.
3: The ultimatum comes after four straight days of reciprocal strikes and the reimposition of the U.S. Navy blockade in the Strait of Hormuz. Iran is now threatening to halt energy exports in response. Inside Iran, the country's health ministry says more than 260 people were wounded in overnight U.S. strikes.

0: and dozens of people have been killed in recent days. Ukraine and the European Union finalized key defense deals today in Kyiv. They're giving Ukraine access to millions of dollars in new military funding. William Denslow has more from Brussels.
1: The agreements are aimed at speeding up military procurement, as well as integrate Ukrainian companies with major EU defense systems for the first time. Under this framework, Ukraine gains access to over $400 million in new funding for defense. European Commission spokesperson Balázs Ujvári says the new deals will help Ukraine build the arms it needs.
2: The goal is to enable Ukraine to get the weapons that it needs on the battlefield. So the objective here is to respond as quickly as possible to the most urgent needs that Ukraine has.
1: The EU is also hoping to sign off on a 21st round of Russian sanctions. For CBC News, I'm William Denslow in Brussels.
0: And finally, France is expected to approve legislation today allowing for assisted dying. The issue has been debated for years. If approved, it will allow adults with incurable illnesses to take lethal medication themselves. They would be helped by a health professional only if their physical condition prevents them from administering the medication on their own. The bill sets strict conditions for qualifying. And that is your CBC News this hour. For more news throughout the day and night, stay tuned to CBC Radio 1 or visit our website for more. Here's a look at the forecast for Ottawa. Environment Canada says we are still under that yellow level heat warning. Today's high is 29 degrees with the Humidex making that feel like 31. Today we will see a mix of sun and cloud. However, there is a 30% chance of showers later on this afternoon with a risk of thunderstorms. Winds could gust up to 40 kilometers per hour and the UV index today very high, sitting at 8. Tonight's partly cloudy, still a risk of showers and a low of 18 degrees.
3: I'm Jill Deacon, in for Tom Power. Welcome to Q. It is not every symphony concert hall that features slam poetry or photography as part of the orchestral performance, which is why Alexander Shelley has become such a big deal. For the past 11 years, Shelley has been music director of Canada's National Arts Centre Orchestra. During that time, he pushed the boundaries of what a contemporary orchestra can do. Why play nothing but centuries-old European music when there's new and emerging work to perform? That was his philosophy, and it definitely paid off. Today, a career conversation with Alexander Shelley as he takes a bow and steps down from the podium. When the stakes are high and the expectations are enormous, how does that make you feel? In a bit of a pressure cooker or inspired by the challenge? Alexander Shelley is a British cellist and conductor. And when he took over as music director of the National Arts Centre Orchestra, he faced a lot of expectations. People wanted him to give the orchestra a fresh perspective, to create new works and foster community engagement. Essentially, to make Canada's National Arts Centre's orchestra really exciting and modern. Spoiler alert, he delivered.

0: So if I say to an audience member, hey, you're going to love this symphony, then I'm mis-selling it. If I say, you know what, this is really an important and astonishing symphony, because you're going to come into that hall in the year 2026 in Ottawa, and for 45 minutes or 60 minutes, you are going to have shared with you by somebody who was there the feeling, not the intellectual, the feeling of what it was like to live in a totalitarian society with all of the conflicts that come with it, the consolation, the moments of optimism, this and that. But if you prepare the ground, then that person, I believe that anybody, whether it's a six-year-old or a 90-year-old, everyone will come and say, oh, okay, I get what's about to happen. Let me experience that.
1: But didn't you once say that we are in, and maybe I'm misunderstanding whether this is, we are in danger of it or whether this should be embraced, of symphonic music and orchestras becoming what you called a living museum.
0: Yes.
1: That essentially something happened maybe around 12-tone music, or around Schoenberg,
0: sure.
1: That all of a sudden it became about sort of visiting past times and visiting past eras as opposed to having music that is relevant to us and of us. Am I quoting you correctly on that?
0: Well, I mean, everything there makes sense. And I mean, I think there are sometimes, I don't think somebody reads, I mean, pick an author, but
1: Dickens
0: or Dostoevsky or, you know, whatever. And,

0: I'm Emma Weller. Here's an update from the CBC Ottawa Newsroom. A woman in her 20s is in critical but stable condition after suffering stab wounds to the head yesterday afternoon. A paramedic on patrol in the Byward Market found the woman in the downtown area around 5 o'clock. She was then rushed to hospital. This is the second reported stabbing in that area in just days. And it's a big day at Ottawa City Hall, and the City Council meeting has just gotten underway. On the agenda, several motions related to the Canada Day flooding. They'll touch on insurance resources, the Compassionate Grant Program, among other topics. And finally, we will find out the FIFA World Cup final matchup this afternoon. Argentina and England are set to take the pitch in Atlanta at 3 o'clock for the semifinal. The winner heads to Sunday's championship against Spain. More news at 11 here on CBC Radio 1, 91.5 FM in Ottawa, or anytime on our website. Here's a look at the forecast for Ottawa. Environment Canada says we are still under that yellow level heat warning. Today's high is 29 degrees with the Humidex making that feel like 31. Today we will see a mix of sun and cloud. However, there is a 30% chance of showers later on this afternoon with a risk of thunderstorms. Winds could gust up to 40 kilometers per hour, and the UV index today very high, sitting at 8. Tonight's partly cloudy, still a risk of showers and a low of 18 degrees.
1: I'm Jill Deacon, in for Tom Power. You're listening to Q. And what you're hearing right now is some of the second movement to Philip Glass's 13th Symphony, Truth in Our Time, commissioned by the National Arts Center Orchestra in Ottawa. You're in the middle of Tom's conversation with Alexander Shelley, the orchestra's music director, who has just stepped down from that role after 11 years. And this piece by Philip Glass was part of a whole program of music by the orchestra looking at the theme of truth back in 2022. That program also included works by Shostakovich, Korngold, and the contemporary Canadian composer Nicole Lisée. So this idea of looking at themes, looking at ideas to guide music programming is very important to Alexander. Instead of simply picking big popular composers like Beethoven and Mozart, they're guaranteed to attract crowds, Alexander looks at it differently and instead chooses to build concerts around ideas or topics and stories. Why he does that? Well, that is where Alexander Shelley and Tom Power's conversation picks up.
2: Is that a way going forward to combat this idea that, I mean,

a little bit of Little Miss Twain, the title track from Shania Twain's new album out next week. Shania Twain, 5-time Grammy winner, sold over 100 million records. She's got one of the most recognizable voices in country music. And this Friday on Q, you're going to hear that voice right

Soul with a new one. That's a song called Bad Timing. It's really bad timing if you were hoping for more Q, because that is it for today. But there's more Q, of course. Tomorrow on the show, not one but two of the front men of the Canadian band 3 Days Grace will be here. Adam Gontier and Matt Walst. We'll talk about Adam's return to the band after his initial resignation 13 years ago. And about how it feels being the only Canadian band with 2 songs over 1 billion streams. If you want to get in touch with the show in the meantime, q@cbc.ca is the best way to do that. Keep on sending us local musicians, folks from your community that you think deserve a bigger platform. Again, the email is q@cbc.ca. If you want to find me online, I'm Jill Deacon. That's at

0: Deacon with Jill with a G. I am Jill Deacon. Thanks so much for listening to Q. Talk to you again tomorrow.
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2: Feel that? That's the thrill of the Northern Super League. And it's back on CBC Gem, with six fierce clubs battling all season long for glory. From coast to coast, Canada's first professional women's soccer league is bringing the heat. 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
3: The TV series The Pitt leads the Emmy nominations with 25 nods. Actor Brittany Allen is up for an award. And here's what's got everyone talking. Brittany had to submit her own work for consideration. You'll hear from her about that decision and why she took a gamble on herself.
4: This is CBC News. Good morning. It's 22 degrees and mostly cloudy. I'm Emma Weller with the latest from the CBC Ottawa Newsroom. The Bank of Canada has just released its latest interest rate setting. As expected, it remains unchanged at 2.25%. Peter Armstrong has more.
5: This decision from the Bank of Canada is really a testament to the depth of all of the contradictions that just seem to be running through every facet of the economy right now. We've talked about this at length, as has the central bank. Those key contradictions are the fact that the economy is weak. It was weak before the trade war, but it was made weaker by the tariffs and the uncertainty. That said, the economy has also proved to be more resilient than expected. One key quote in today's report stands out to me. They say, quote, "There are clear signs that economic growth has resumed in the second quarter, with growth estimated at 2.5%. Well, this largely reflects the unwinding of temporary factors. Sources of economic growth appear to be broadening." That's good news, but all of those obstacles to economic growth remain, and we don't need to list those here. And so the central bank is very much in a wait-and-see mode, and we won't hear very much from them until September. Peter Armstrong, CBC News, Toronto.
4: Turning to international news, the U.S. is ramping up pressure on Iran to force them into signing a deal that suits President Donald Trump. Last night, the U.S. conducted its longest bombing campaign since the ceasefire began. It comes as Washington has reinstated its blockade of Iranian ports. Crystal Gumansing reports.
6: Now that the blockade is back on, they're hoping this changes the calculus a little bit.
7: Blocking the movement of Iranian ships and those carrying its oil cuts off Iran's revenue streams, says Kirsten Fontenrose, former senior director for the Gulf at the U.S. National Security Council in Donald Trump's first administration.
6: Can't turn the lights on at the ministries, can't pay their security services. We're looking for that kind of squeeze.
7: The fight for leverage has resulted in attacks by Iran on vessels in the Strait of Hormuz, followed by American strikes on Iran, leading to Iran targeting U.S. bases in neighboring Persian Gulf states.
8: We're going to knock out all their power plants. We're going to knock out all their bridges unless they get to the table and negotiate.
7: An old threat revived by President Trump in an interview yesterday on Fox News. Kirsten Fontenrose, however, points out neither the U.S. nor Iran has officially pulled out of the MOU. Crystal Gumansing, CBC News, London.
4: Israel's Prime Minister Benjamin Netanyahu is set to fly to Washington this weekend. It's his first official trip to the U.S. Capitol since the war with Iran began. During his four-day trip, he'll attend the memorial service for Senator Lindsey Graham, who was a staunch supporter of Israel. He also plans to meet with Donald Trump, but that has yet to be officially scheduled. One person is dead and two missing after a triple-deck pontoon boat capsized near Alcatraz Island off San Francisco. 19 were on board at the time of the accident. Mike Montoya is a commercial fisherman who helped rescue some of the people.
9: People were hanging onto the side of the boat, and when we had drove past the boat, I could see people that were below the waterline inside the boat where the windows were covered by water, and they're banging on the windows trying to break them.
4: The cause of the accident is not yet known. And finally, back here at home, volunteers with Samaritan's Purse arrived in the city yesterday to help with the Canada Day storm cleanup. One long tractor trailer and a half a dozen other support vehicles will make a parking lot in Nepean their home base. Tammy Suter is the Calgary-based manager of the Christian Humanitarian Organization, which first began its disaster recovery.

0: sometimes hard work breaks through. And I think that maybe people saw that in this story. Someone, you know, who's been working at this craft for many, many, many years, and who delivered a performance that people really did resonate with, and who said, hey, you know what? I'm not a fan of how things are run, and I'm gonna try to just like mess with the system a little bit. And you know,
1: it's just
0: a little gesture, but it seems to have resonated in a big way, which is really cool.
1: Yeah, it's not just trying to mess with the system a little bit; it's trying to mess with the system and then it actually working. Like that's the winner.
0: You're right. So, yeah, that's cool.
1: Congratulations on that. I don't think we're supposed to have favorites, but we'll be pulling for you. So thank you so much for coming on the show today, Brittany. Really appreciate it.
0: Thank you. My pleasure.
1: Yes, of course. Talk to you soon. Brittany Allen is an actor from Toronto. She's nominated for the Emmy for Outstanding Guest Actress in a Drama Series for her 7-episode arc on season 2 of The Pitt. You can find those episodes on Crave.

0: Good morning. It's 11:30. I'm Dan Takema with the latest from the CBC Ottawa Newsroom. The number of flooded basements reported in Ottawa has topped 6,000. That's according to the latest figures shared during today's council meeting. City staff say the Canada Day storm also downed more than 700 trees. Two men from Quinte West are facing charges for allegedly setting dangerous traps. Provincial police say they were arrested after tripwires were found at a Parks Canada property in Trenton. Investigators say the traps were safely dismantled. And as of this morning, Toronto was listed as having the worst air quality in the world. Along with the most of Ontario and Quebec, the city faces the second straight day of a heat wave and smoke from northern wildfires. Ottawa started the day with an air quality warning, but it has since been lifted. More news at noon here on CBC Radio 1. Here's the weather for Ottawa. There is a yellow heat warning in place. Today, a mix of sun and cloud, then a 30% chance of showers later in the afternoon, and the risk of a thunderstorm. There's also wildfire smoke in the air. Winds from the northwest gusting up to 40 kilometers an hour. The high is 29, with the humidex that will feel more like 31. The UV index is 8, or very high. Tonight, partly cloudy, still with a chance of showers and risk of a thunderstorm. The low is 18. And that's the weather.
1: Imagine you've been charged with a crime, and the only witness pointing the finger at you isn't even human.
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The round-robin game against the U.S. may not have impacted their chances at making the finals, but it was one more chance to play, and one more chance to prove Canada's domination over the

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1: I'm Amanda Pfeffer. On the next Ontario Today, the challenge to stop taking antidepressants.
2: I'm weaning off of an SSRI that I've been on since I was like 12.
3: We're just going to do this maintenance dose for a little bit. In a month, I should be done.
1: A psychiatrist hears your stories about trying to de-prescribe. That's after the new news.
4: This is CBC News. Good afternoon. It's 22 degrees and mostly cloudy in Ottawa. I'm Dan Takuma with the latest from the CBC Ottawa Newsroom. A number of motions are before council today to address the cleanup efforts following Canada Day's powerful storm and provide relief to homeowners. This morning, staff also made a presentation about the storm response and following cleanup. City Manager Wendy Stephenson says it was difficult to determine the scale of the damage at first, given much of it was happening inside people's homes.
5: But through the information coming through our call centers, our counselors, service channels, field operations, and community partners, that evolved rapidly over the first several days. And the picture became clearer, and the city adapted and evolved its response accordingly. That context does not diminish the frustration experienced by residents.
4: Mayor Mark Sutcliffe has also introduced a motion to formalize a partnership with the Red Cross. He says it will help those impacted with insurance claims, access to engineers, and renovation specialists. As mentioned, city officials also provided updated statistics in the wake of the flooding. During today's council meeting, staff reported they'd received more than 6,000 reports of basement flooding. The storm also downed over 700 trees and forced more than 100 people into temporary housing. As the cleanup continues, the city says up to 2,600 tons of storm waste has been picked up. That's roughly the same amount of garbage cleaned up in Ottawa each week. Multiple communities in northwestern Ontario have been evacuated due to wildfires. As extreme heat and poor air quality continue to affect the region, there's a lot of uncertainty ahead. Sarah Law reports.
6: Diane Laybourne has lived in Armstrong since 1961. She says this is the first time she's gone through an evacuation.
7: We were getting burnt pine needles in our vehicles and like just floating around.
6: Evacuees from Armstrong, White Sand First Nation and Collins First Nation have been sent to Thunder Bay. Meanwhile, Gull Bay First Nation says it's sending its members to Toronto because Thunder Bay has no more room for additional evacuees. Other communities are on standby for possible evacuations. Aaron Gullins is Chief Administrative Officer for the Township of Ignace. He says people should pack a go bag in case they need to leave quickly.
8: You know, their immediate clothing that, you know, that would support the weather that they're in, you know, all their prescriptions, their pets.
6: Northern Reach Network is seeking fosters in Thunder Bay to look after pets from evacuated communities. Alexandra Shalafu is Vice Chair of Thunder Bay Community Pasture. She's been taking in livestock from those who may be forced to leave.
9: So, you know, a lot of smaller farmers and people who hobby farm and just have animals as pets, that's their first thought.
6: The province says it's working closely with municipalities and Indigenous Services Canada to support evacuees. It urges people to obey evacuation orders and follow the direction of local authorities. Sarah Law, CBC News, Thunder Bay.
4: Quebec's premier says she has no intention of putting U.S. alcohol back on the shelves. The province banned the sale of American booze last year in retaliation to tariffs by the Trump administration. Last month, California lawmakers sent her a letter asking her to lift those restrictions, but she won't budge. Rowan Kennedy has that story.
10: California makes the best wine in the world.
11: Democratic Representative Mike Thompson says U.S. winemakers are caught in the crossfire. He says they don't support the economic measures Donald Trump waged against Canada, so they shouldn't be suffering the consequences.
10: No one is more frustrated with the trade policies of this administration as I am.
11: Several provincial liquor boards stopped purchasing U.S. alcohol in 2025. As a result, American wine exports to Canada fell 77% that year. In Quebec, meanwhile, it's been a boon for local producers, with their sales increasing 70%. Thompson is one of 14 California lawmakers who signed a letter to Premier Christine Fréchette last month. He argues Quebecers are missing out on world-class wine, and lifting the ban would benefit everyone.
10: It is economic.

0: economically advantageous to Canada as well. You know, the market for American wine in Quebec is worth about $500 million.
1: In a statement, Fréchette's office says these restrictions will remain in place as long as the United States maintains its unjustified tariffs. It says the Quebec government will reevaluate if those economic measures are reversed. But Thompson says he doubts the ban is really moving the needle on that front. Rowan Kennedy, CBC News, Montreal.
2: Ontario Provincial Police say two people are facing charges for allegedly creating traps that were meant to cause injuries. OPP say officers were at a Parks Canada property in Trenton investigating a recent theft when they discovered trip wires that had been set up to keep people out of the area. Police say the traps were safely disarmed and dismantled. Two men from Quinte West are facing charges, including setting traps likely to cause bodily harm and possession of a firearm or ammunition. And that's your CBC News this hour. 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Taking a look at the weather, much of eastern Ontario remains under a yellow heat warning. In Ottawa today, a mix of sun and cloud with a chance of showers this afternoon and the risk of a thunderstorm. There's also wildfire smoke in the air. The high is 29.

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Good afternoon. It's 12:30. I'm Dan Takuma with the latest from the CBC Ottawa Newsroom. The Bank of Canada has released its latest interest rate setting. As expected, it remains unchanged at 2.25%. The central bank says it's seeing little spillover from the Iran war into prices, except at the gas pump and grocery store, though renewed hostilities between the U.S. and Iran are making it an uncertain time to forecast inflation. Ottawa's Golden Triangle has officially been granted status as a heritage conservation district. Council voted in favor of the move during its meeting today. The designation doesn't mean every building would be protected, just those considered to be contributing to the neighborhood's character. And Ottawa's Lebanese Festival gets underway today. This marks the 36th edition of the event that offers hummus, fattoush, and other tasty dishes. More news here at 1 on CBC Radio. Here's the weather for Ottawa. There is a yellow heat warning in place. Today, a mix of sun and cloud, then a 30% chance of showers later in the afternoon, and the risk of a thunderstorm. There's also wildfire smoke in the air. Winds from the northwest gusting up to 40 kilometers an hour. The high is 29, with the humidex that will feel more like 31. The UV index is 8, or very high. Tonight, partly cloudy, still with a chance of showers and risk of a thunderstorm. The low is 18. And that's the weather. Of a thunderstorm.

0: had no choice. Luckily, I hadn't been on it for years and years and years. Yeah. So the side effects weren't horrible, but the panic, even right now, just talking about it, the panic was horrible.
1: The panic of finding out the clinic was closed and tapering off yourself without guidance. What was that like?
0: Exactly. You have no help. You do it yourself. Yeah. And that's it. No

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1: It's so big and it's so much pressure, and we take more risks.
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6: 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Good afternoon. It's 22 degrees and mostly cloudy.

0: cloudy in Ottawa. I'm Dan Takuma with the latest from the CBC Ottawa Newsroom. A number of motions are before council today to address the cleanup efforts following Canada Day's powerful storm and to provide relief to homeowners. This morning, staff also made a presentation about the storm response and following cleanup. City Manager Wendy Stephenson says it was difficult to determine the scale of the damage at first, given much of what was happening was inside people's homes.
1: But through the information coming through our call centers, our counselors, service channels, field operations, and community partners, that evolved rapidly over the first several days. And the picture became clearer, and the city adapted and evolved its response accordingly. That context does not diminish the frustration experienced by residents.
0: Since that day, more than 6,000 homes have reported basement flooding, and approximately 2,600 tons of flood-related garbage was hauled off to the landfill. That's roughly the same amount of garbage picked up in Ottawa each week. Mayor Mark Sutcliffe has also introduced a motion to formalize a partnership with the Red Cross. He says it will help those impacted with insurance claims, access to engineers, and renovation specialists. Quebec's premier says she has no intention of putting U.S. alcohol back on the shelves. The province banned the sale of American booze last year in retaliation to tariffs by the Trump administration. Last month, California lawmakers sent her a letter asking her to lift those restrictions, but she won't budge. Rowan Kennedy has that story.
2: California makes the best wine in the world.
3: Democratic Representative Mike Thompson says U.S. winemakers are caught in the crossfire. He says they don't support the economic measures Donald Trump waged against Canada, so they shouldn't be suffering the consequences.
2: No one is more frustrated with the trade policies of this administration as I am.
3: Several provincial liquor boards stopped purchasing U.S. alcohol in 2025. As a result, American wine exports to Canada fell 77% that year. In Quebec, meanwhile, it's been a boon for local producers, with their sales increasing 70%. Thompson is one of 14 California lawmakers who signed a letter to Premier Christine Fréchette last month. He argues Quebecers are missing out on world-class wine, and lifting the ban would benefit everyone.
2: It is economically advantageous to Canada as well. You know, the market for American wine in Quebec is worth about $500 million.
3: In a statement, Fréchette's office says these restrictions will remain in place as long as the United States maintains its unjustified tariffs. It says the Quebec government will reevaluate if those economic measures are reversed. But Thompson says he doubts the ban is really moving the needle on that front. Rowan Kennedy, CBC News, Montreal.
0: The Bank of Canada has left its interest rate unchanged at 2.25%. Bank Governor Tiff Macklem says the latest data shows Canada's economy is expanding after stalling over the past year.
4: You know, we are more encouraged that growth is picking up, but there are questions about how sustainable that pickup is.
0: The central bank warns renewed hostilities between the U.S. and Iran have brought new uncertainty to the market, but there has been little spillover from the Iran war into prices so far, except at the gas pump and grocery store. People across Ontario may be seeing a smoky orange or yellow haze in the sky today. Environment Canada has issued a yellow air quality warning for parts of the province, including Kingston, as smoke from wildfires in northern Ontario drifts south. The forecaster is warning of a very high risk to health, especially for the elderly, the young, and those with lung issues. Ottawa had a smoke warning to start the day, but it's since been lifted. Environment Canada is recommending that people in smoky areas limit time outdoors and consider reducing or rescheduling outdoor sports. And that's your CBC News this hour. For news throughout the day and night, stay tuned to CBC Radio 1. Here's the weather for Ottawa. There is a yellow heat warning in place. Today, a mix of sun and cloud, then a 30% chance of showers later in the afternoon and the risk of a thunderstorm. There's also wildfire smoke in the air. Winds from the northwest gusting up to 40 kilometers an hour. The high is 29, with the humidex that will feel more like 31. The UV index is 8 or very high. Tonight, partly cloudy, still with a chance of showers and risk of a thunderstorm. The low is 18. And that's the weather.
5: Hey there, welcome to Bookends. I'm Mateo Roach.

0: in any of that. And she's not interested in marrying. She's not really interested in starting her own family. She's kind of a lone wolf, and she's trying to make her own life and her own path at the beginning of the book. At the same time, she is having a really, well, she's having an existential crisis, I would say, because these snails are, she keeps watching this extinction happen before her eyes, and it's really taking a toll on her at the beginning of the book. So she's really at her lowest point. I would say if anyone is saving her, it's actually these two activists who approach her and ask to use her mobile lab for this hostage mission.
1: Mm-hmm. So we have these three women. They are brought together by this radical act of, we are going to kidnap some of these bachelors on a romance tour and cause a media incident. But at the same time, Russia launches its full-scale invasion of Ukraine, and the narrative in this novel completely breaks apart. The feeling I had as a reader is that this is perhaps like, oh, you were writing this novel and then there was a war, and now what do you do? Like, can you talk a bit about what was happening in real time as you were putting this novel together and how real events affected your ability to craft your story?
0: Well, how the events unfold in the book and where the Russian invasion comes in is pretty much how it happened in real life in the writing of the book. So I had this main premise, right? This kidnapping plot that was well underway. And then Russia invaded Ukraine, and my relatives were fleeing their homes in Ukraine. All of them have fled except for my grandfather. And I just did not know how to continue a book when its setting was being destroyed in real time. And I gave up on it, and I did not know what the role of fiction was when reality was colliding with it in such an insane way. And I had this kind of splitting of my reality of, you know, watching the war from abroad, hearing from our relatives, and then trying to somehow live this life here in Canada under peaceful skies. So it was really disorienting. And I think it is something a lot of us grapple with here, because there is so much uncertainty, and yet we are trying to kind of live our mundane lives as well. So I set the book aside and I kept obsessing over these questions. And then I decided, well, I'm going to fold them into my novel, and I'm going to draw back the curtain for the reader about what it's like to try to write fiction in these times, at least how it was like for me. A war is such a complicated thing. I mean, we're still talking about World War One and Two, right? And we're still discovering new things. And I think there's so many ways to look at it, and each person will have their own.
1: I know as well, there's the additional dimension of, you were born in Ukraine, but your family came to Canada when you were 7 years old. And so the war breaks out, you have plenty of family and like extended community people that you know that are still living in Ukraine who are directly affected. But you're in British Columbia, as you said, like under peaceful skies. And now you're the writer in Canada who's being asked to speak, to write op-eds, to kind of comment on things as somebody who has a platform. How did you navigate those tensions, at least in the early days? Like, what did it feel like to be asked to comment on these things that you were observing when you had these people that were very close to you who were much more directly in the line of fire, quite literally?
0: At first, I mean, I was in just panic mode, right? I was trying to do whatever I could in my power to help. And so when media outlets reached out to me to write op-eds, it felt like, okay, this is my power and my duty to speak about my relatives and to try to get people to look at ordinary people in Ukraine and kind of see beyond the headlines and the statistics of the damage, basically trying to illustrate the experience of my relatives who are actually living under this bombardment. So at first it felt right to be asked to comment. But then I had an unfortunate experience with a media outlet where they asked me, as you know, an expat, for my own viewpoint on the war. And then I wanted to write about the wartime humor coming out of Ukraine, because it was astounding how many memes, how many jokes were coming out of Ukraine and swirling

0: within, you know, internet channels in Ukraine about basically making fun of their enemy. And family friends who were sheltering in basements who were still cracking jokes. So I wanted to write about the wartime humor in Ukraine. And the editors of this American media outlet, they basically said, you can't write that. It's too soon. It doesn't have the right gravitas. And I just realized, oh, so I'm expected to write in a certain way that's palatable to the Western viewer. Interesting. I'm not going to do that. So I was galvanized in my own book to, I mean, I've always used dark humor, but I was galvanized to keep leaning into that because I think it is more realistic to how people are processing the war. Because if you allow yourself to constantly be sad, you're just going to perish. And if you laugh, it's like you're taking a breath.
1: I'm speaking with Maria Reva, the author of Endling. I'm Matea Roach, and you're listening to Bookends. Maria, in Endling, you describe very vividly what it's like to have relatives and loved ones who are on the front lines of conflict. And you also mentioned earlier that you do have at least one person in your family who's refused to evacuate. At the time that you were writing Endling, your grandfather, who was in his 80s, was one of the holdouts who didn't want to leave. What was going into that decision for him to want to stay put?
0: Well, I think, and that's something that I did not understand for a long time. And as a 35-year-old, I don't have the kind of experience he does, of course. I think he knew that he would lose his independent life if he left his apartment, right? He lives by himself. He's lived by himself for a while. And it sounds crazy, but it's like he has the freedom in a way within his own walls. He has a kind of freedom, right? Even though there are attacks happening every day. So he would actually lose that freedom if he went to a safer place and had to live with other people. And it's just something we all had to accept.
1: Mm. Were there people trying to talk him out of that decision to stay? What was the sort of process like of coming to a point of, okay, yeah, no, he's not leaving?
0: Yeah, we all tried. We all tried to convince him to leave. He also has some health issues, which make that difficult for him. I think also this realization that ultimately the aging body can be even more of a horror than the war outside of your apartment. So if you need to stay in place to tend to that, that it becomes the priority. Yeah. My sister and I went to Ukraine on a research trip and, of course, to see our relatives in March 2023. And we visited several cities and we got as far east as Kharkiv. And we could not go to Kherson. It was too dangerous and it remains too dangerous. And I did have this fantasy of, you know, going to his doorstep and surprising him and saying, we're going to take you out of here. We're going to rescue you. And it's this kind of rescue fantasy that drives a lot of my book as well. But having to accept that we couldn't do that, that was really hard.
1: So Kherson is where your grandfather lives. Mm-hmm. What is the situation like on the ground? What's his reality?
0: Well, Kherson has had a really, really rough time since the invasion. So first they were occupied by the Russians, and then they were liberated. And then the Kakhovka Dam was bombed by the Russians, and then the area was flooded. And now Kherson is being treated kind of as a human safari by Russian drone operators who are practicing on civilians, basically using them as target practice. My grandfather's sister, who goes back and forth, so she was at the time in Kherson, and a drone actually got tangled right outside of her kitchen window and exploded. So that took out her windows. And luckily she was okay, but it really hit home that no one is safe there. And the kind of intimacy of drones, right? They're small and they can just drop things right on you, explosives, and they can see you and they can follow you.
1: Wow. Yeah. That's very visceral and like terrifying for it to be that close. And yeah, the intimacy of it being so close to you, you can see it. It's not like dropping on you from far away.
0: Exactly. And so people from what I hear,

But she becomes the driving force in the book, and she becomes, yeah, the most functional character and the one who is actually most equipped to deal with crisis, because she has been dealing with crisis for years. And in terms of the element of hope in the book, yeah, I wanted to have hope in the book. I recently had this interview with science writer Ed Young, and he writes a lot about the different

0: will turn out badly. We don't have that luxury.
1: Yeah, I'm interested to know, what do you see as the future of Ukraine and Ukrainians as a people? Because there's this interesting dynamic that you identify in your novel where in Canada, we have a Ukrainian diaspora that has existed and has kind of maintained its own distinct culture, sort of almost separate, but still very connected to what's going on in Ukraine for over 100 years. There's this tension that exists with some of your characters who come to Canada later on, and they're like, well, these Ukrainians that are here, they're like me, but also not like me. Where do you see Ukrainian identity going in the future?
0: Well, because there is such a strong diaspora, Ukrainian diaspora around the world, and we all hold different versions of Ukraine in ourselves, right? I mean, I've been back to Ukraine many times since emigrating, but the version I still hold in myself is actually this, the version of the 90s. Right? That's my formative memories are from that. And it's this place of grand transition between the Soviet system and the capitalist one, right? So even though I, you know, have a lot of contact with modern Ukraine through those visits, that's still kind of the sedimentary layer that's left in me. And I noticed that in the other waves of the diaspora, you know, depending on when they left, yeah, that's kind of the version that they hold on to. So you can, yeah, that saying, you can never truly go home again. It's very true. In terms of the future of Ukraine, I mean, I really wish I could answer that. All I can say is, I mean, Ukrainians are not giving up and they're fighting.
1: Maria, thank you so much for sharing so openly and for bringing like an interesting spirit to this conversation. I've laughed, I've wanted to cry, and I felt all those things while reading Endling. So thank you.
0: Thank you so much for having me. It's been a

Maria Reva is the author of Endling. We spoke in September of 2025. This week's show was produced by Lisa Matthews and Katie Swales with help from Eileen Yamamoto. Our senior producer is Jacqueline Kirk, and our executive producer is Aaron Balser. A huge thank you to our audio tech, James Tella, and to the rest of the CBC Books team. I'm Matea Roach, and this is Bookends. Thanks for listening, and I'll see you next time. Because when the book ends, the conversation begins.

0: This is CBC Radio 1, 91.5 FM in Ottawa. Honorifics. Titles like Mr., Mrs., Doctor, or Captain. In the world of marketing, when honorifics are attached to products, does it mean they are the best? Or does it give them a sense of respect and authority? Just ask the Colonel.
1: Everybody knows how good my chicken is, but nobody knows how it's made.
0: 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And then it's What on Earth.
2: Hi, I'm Michelle Elliott. Climate change is setting the table for more intense wildfires. We'll hear from the author of a new book who says we need to think differently about how we face the challenges they bring.
3: This is CBC News. Good afternoon. It's 23 degrees and mostly cloudy in Ottawa. I'm Dan Takama with the latest from the CBC Ottawa Newsroom. Wildfires burning in northern Ontario have turned the sky hazy and yellow across the southern part of the province. Online monitoring site IQ Air says Toronto's air quality is the worst among the world's major cities, and it's prompting the city to cancel its FIFA fan festival and viewing party. Emily Chung has more.
4: Looks like fog, feels like humidity, and smells like you're beside the bonfire in the backyard.
5: People in Toronto woke up to an intense orange haze that's forcing them to rethink their plans for the day.
4: More worried about the dog than anything. So normally you go for a run or something like that. Not going to do that today.
5: Eric Kennedy, assistant professor of disaster and emergency management at York University, says it's the new reality, thanks to bigger

0: for wildfires driven by climate change in the way we manage our forests.
1: Unfortunately, like we've seen scenes from British Columbia and Alberta and elsewhere, fire smoke is here, and it's part of life in Canada with the number of wildfires we have.
0: He recommends that people check air quality readings with the weather and prepare by having access to a clean indoor airspace and a mask if they go outside. Emily Chung, CBC News, Toronto.
2: Half a dozen communities in northwestern Ontario are under mandatory evacuation orders due to the wildfires. Others are told to stand by in case an evacuation is needed. Nearly 150 fires are burning across the region. Evacuees have been sent to Thunder Bay, but the latest to evacuate, Gull Bay First Nation, says there aren't any accommodations left in the city for their members. They're making their way further south to Toronto. The Bank of Canada has released its latest interest rate setting. As expected, it remains unchanged at 2.25%. This is the sixth time in a row the central bank has held the rate. Peter Armstrong has more.
3: This decision from the Bank of Canada is really a testament to the depth of all of the contradictions that just seem to be running through every facet of the economy right now. We've talked about this at length, as has the central bank. Those key contradictions are the fact that the economy is weak. It was weak before the trade war, but it was made weaker by the tariffs and the uncertainty. That said, the economy has also proved to be more resilient than expected. One key quote in today's report stands out to me. They say, quote, "There are clear signs that economic growth has resumed in the second quarter, with growth estimated at 2.5%. Well, this largely reflects the unwinding of temporary factors. Sources of economic growth appear to be broadening." That's good news, but all of those obstacles to economic growth remain, and we don't need to list those here. And so the central bank is very much in a wait-and-see mode, and we won't hear very much from them until September. Peter Armstrong, CBC News, Toronto.
2: To Washington now.
4: We are restoring American trust.
2: Donald Trump's nominee for head of the U.S. Justice Department speaking at a confirmation hearing on Capitol Hill. Todd Blanche is poised to replace Pam Bondi, who was fired by Trump in April. The Justice Department came under fire for the way it handled the release of files related to convicted sex offender Jeffrey Epstein. Blanche admits mistakes were made in the initial rollout.
4: Whenever we learned that any victim's name had been improperly not redacted, we immediately took the document down and fixed it as soon as we could. That doesn't excuse the mistakes of which I take responsibility, but it does mean that we tried to fix them.
2: Survivors have blasted the DOJ, saying the errors subjected them to public harassment and trauma. WestJet flight attendants have voted overwhelmingly in favor of a strike. Some 4,400 cabin crew could walk off the job as soon as August 2nd. A strike by mainline flight attendants would effectively ground WestJet the day before a statutory holiday in many provinces. Their union says it has made some progress in its talks with the company, but it continues to push for better compensation and working conditions. And that's your CBC News this hour. For more news throughout the day and night, stay tuned to CBC Radio 1. Here's the weather for Ottawa. There is a yellow heat warning in place. Today, a mix of sun and cloud, then a 30% chance of showers later in the afternoon, and the risk of a thunderstorm. There's also wildfire smoke in the air. Winds from the northwest gusting up to 40 kilometers an hour. The high is 29, with the humidex that will feel more like 31. The UV index is 8, or very high. Tonight, partly cloudy, still with a chance of showers and risk of a thunderstorm. The low is 18. And that's the weather.
5: Wildfire season is here. Hundreds of fires are burning across Canada, many out of control.
6: The BC Wildfire Service says it has attack crews on the ground and helicopters in the air, but steep terrain and hot weather are making it difficult to stop the blaze from spreading.
5: Some fire researchers fear the situation could get worse in the coming weeks. That includes Professor Lori Daniels. She's with the Faculty of Forestry at the University of British Columbia.
7: So hot, dry, windy conditions are really the conditions that we have to be concerned about. So when we hear about heat domes, those high pressure systems setting up, they are really the precursor to having extreme fire danger and the risk of wildfire.
5: As fires burn, it takes a toll on people and communities.
8: When I see the pink and orange skies, it

egg is making it personal. I'm gonna add some Tylenol. If you take prescription medication, have some in your bag. Extra clothes are also important. For Michelle Feist, living through an evacuation changed the way she thinks about what to bring. She was evacuated from her home in Lytton, BC in 2021 due to wildfire. Here she is speaking with the University of Victoria's Climate Disaster

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2: I'm Melina Lévesque, in for Alan Neal on All in a Day. England and Argentina are minutes away from hitting the pitch to face off in the semifinals of the FIFA World Cup. We'll speak with fans of both teams shortly after halftime. That conversation and more coming up on All in a Day from 3 to 6.
3: From CBC News, The World This Hour, I'm Kaz Boivin. About 150 wildfires are burning across northwestern Ontario, forcing the evacuations of six remote communities. Members of the Collins First Nation are worried their entire community may be gone. They say as they were leaving, they could see trees burning near their homes.
4: Losing a whole community is very traumatic, I'm sure. I hope that they're getting the support that they need.
3: Evacuees are being sent to Thunder Bay and even as far south as Toronto, 1,500 kilometers away. The area's MPP Sol Makamaqua is criticizing the provincial and federal government's responses.
4: We should be prepared to house 5,000-6,000 people. Maybe it's 10,000, like depending on what this summer looks like. It's only mid-July.
3: At least four more communities are under evacuation alerts. There are also closures on two highways in the area. Wildfires burning in northern Ontario have turned the sky a smoky yellow across the southern part of the province. The online monitor IQ Air says Toronto's air quality is among the worst among major cities around the world. That's prompted the city to cancel its FIFA fan festival and viewing party and urge people to avoid going outdoors. Emily Chung has more.
5: Looks like fog, feels like humidity, and smells like you're beside the bonfire in the backyard.
6: People in Toronto woke up to an intense orange haze that's forcing them to rethink their plans for the day.
5: More worried about the dog than anything. So normally you go for a run or something like that. Not going to do that today.
6: Air-

0: Hi there, I'm Melina Levesque, in for Alan Neal today, and this is All in a Day. Coming up on the show, England and Argentina are facing off in the semifinals of the FIFA World Cup right now. We'll be speaking to fans of both teams shortly after halftime. In this hour, though, the U.S. House of Representatives voted yesterday to make daylight saving time permanent. We'll hear why some American politicians argue it's time to, quote, unquote, ditch the switch, unquote. But first, if pain is the band Reuben and the Bullhorn Singers is at Blues Fest tonight. Before they take the stage, I'll chat with two members of the band in just a few minutes. That conversation and more coming up on All in a Day. Welcome to your Wednesday edition of All in a Day. 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Turning over now to Dan Takuma, who has a look at news headlines. Hello.
1: Hi, Melina. Ottawa City Council's taking steps to help those picking up the pieces after flooding on Canada Day. Councillors have approved a number of motions aimed at assisting homeowners. After hearing from staff about the extent of the damage the city and residents suffered during the downpour, Joe Tunney has been following along with the council meeting this morning and will bring us the latest. Provincial police in Quinte West say they've arrested two men who allegedly set dangerous traps. OPP say tripwires were found on Parks Canada property in Trenton. The suspects face charges including setting traps likely to cause bodily harm. And health officials in Aylmer, Quebec have reported more cases of Legionnaires' disease in the past month than the sector typically sees in a year. Nine people between the ages of 25 and 70.

0: 4 were affected. Those stories and more from the local newsroom when I'm back at 3:30.
1: Thank you very much, Dan. Turning over now to Doug Hempstead with a look at the weather and the roads. Hello, Doug.
2: Hello. Well, it's, you know, it's warm, but it's not as awful as it has been. In fact, it's rather reasonable. I would say 26 degrees, mainly sunny. It's a nice day, right?
1: A bit better than yesterday.
2: Don't mind that at all. And it's going to go down to 18 tonight. So you're not going to have to, you know, sleep on top of the covers necessarily. It's just maybe like a 1 foot out kind of night. 30% chance of rain tonight. The humidex is, you know, marginal. It's like 30. The real temperature is 26. It feels like 30. So it's just nice. There is still a yellow heat warning here in Ottawa. I suspect that's probably going to be, you know, canceled there fairly soon. Yesterday's peak temperature was 32. It felt like 42. The humidex was 42. That was the highest it got yesterday, which is not a record for yesterday. They were anticipating it could have been. Wasn't. Kingston's got two warnings there, one for air quality and one for heat, both yellow warnings. The air quality isn't an issue, really. It's 3, which is, you know, the low end there of moderate. It's not even, actually, it's not even moderate. Moderate's 4 to 6. This is, you know, this is low. So they're keeping an eye on it. So it could be an issue because there's been, you know, smoke and stuff in and around. There's also one of these warnings in Belleville as well, and they do have, like, it's cloudy there, and they're calling for smoky conditions tonight. Their air quality index is 4, so it's moderate there in Belleville and Trenton, but not in Kingston, at least not yet. 23 degrees in Belleville and cloudy, Belleville and Trenton, going down to 18 with, again, smoky conditions. In Cornwall, there's a heat warning there, a yellow warning for heat. It's 26. It feels like 31, going down to 18 with a 30% chance of rain. In the Upper Ottawa Valley, where it was the hottest place in our listening area yesterday, it is... It's still that way today. It's 28, feels like 31, partly cloudy skies there. No warnings of any kind. There's no heat warning, no air quality warning, nothing, nothing. It's all good there. It's going down to 17 tonight, which is just delightful. 30% chance of rain. A few clouds overnight in Maniwaki. It's going to get down to 16 there. Currently 27 degrees, though. It feels like 29 in Maniwaki. In terms of traffic volume, well, it's not too bad, I guess. It's could be worse. It's busier than it was this morning, though. The 417 heavy westbound from Parkdale to about Woodruff. Eastbound 417 busy as well as you're like, from Maitland into about Parkdale. Quite slow both directions on Parkdale, converging on the 417. Northbound Island Park Drive is heavy approaching the Champlain Bridge. And actually, the Champlain Bridge is fairly busy, too. It gets busy about halfway across, like around Bait Island. It stays that way right across to the Gatineau side. The Chaudière Bridge is slow both directions. This is because of, you know, Bluesfest being on there and also construction. On the Kitsapi Meekan. The Meekan is part of it's closed there during Blues Fest, so shouldn't be closed yet, but I guess, sometime this afternoon. Google Maps will tell you it's closed anyway. It looks, you might as well treat it as that way, because it seems like a difficult place to try to get to anyway, between Parkdale and the War Museum, so it's like a no-go, really, in the afternoons because of, until Blues Fest is over. Westbound 417 is also briefly busy out in the east end, approaching Nicholas. An earlier collision on Riverside Drive, right underneath the Terminal Avenue overpass, so, you know, between the 417 and Industrial there. Not holding up any traffic, but it's always a little bit tricky through there. Eastbound 174, no bother at all going out to and through Orleans. Apart from the Chaudière and the Champlain bridges, the other ones seem pretty good. In Gatineau, the eastbound 50, just busy as you're leaving Hull, heading towards Gatineau. But once you get past Lac Leamy, it's not too bad at all. If you see something I should know about this afternoon, you can either call me about it or you can text me about it. 613-288-6900. And I'm back with more in about 20 minutes.
1: Thank you very much, mm-hmm. Doug. And you heard Doug there talking about Blues Fest. We will be talking about Blues Fest in just a moment. Reuben and the Bullhorn Singers are bringing their music to Ottawa Blues Fest tonight. Here they are with the song All These Roads.

0: That was Ruben and the Bullhorn Singers with All These Roads. A decade ago, singer-songwriter Ruben Bullock and his main band, Ruben and the Dark, released a record that would defy description. Funeral Sky was part folk, part indie rock, part pop, and it would inspire a generation of folk artists in this country and beyond. Fast forward a few years, and the group would kind of stumble upon another musical project that defied classification, a chance collaboration with the Bullhorn Singers. A drumming and singing group from the Kainai Blood Tribe would eventually become Ruben and the Bullhorn Singers, who we heard off the top there. They are taking the stage tonight at Blues Fest, but first, Ruben Bullock and Billy Wadsworth from Ruben and the Bullhorn Singers joins me now. Good afternoon to you both.
1: Hi, good afternoon.
2: Hi.
0: It's a pleasure having you both here. I want to start with this origin story, Ruben. How did your collaboration with Billy and the Bullhorn Singers come to be?
1: Mm-hmm. Well, it's kind of a, it was by chance. We were playing at the Calgary Stampede, and it was during a time, I mean, I'm sure everybody remembers when a lot of sad news broke about residential schools and mass burial sites. And we have a lot of Indigenous friends in our band, and I'd been speaking with some, and we were about to play this kind of cowboy-centric show. And I just wanted some representation, I think, and reached out to a friend who was a dancer and asked if he wanted to take a moment in the middle of our show to do a traditional dance. And he said, yeah, can I bring a couple drummers? Not really knowing what that meant. We were just rehearsing quick before the show, and Billy and the guys came in the room with us, and Billy just started singing over top of one of our songs, and it kind of stopped everybody in our tracks. And I think I said just like, can we do this at the show? Like, can we scramble and put together something that we can perform in front of everybody? And so we did it super impromptu and jumped on the stage, and the response was like electric. It was magic. It was like we had caught something that just took everyone by surprise. And so from that point forward, I was just like, hey, can we keep doing this? I think we got something good.
0: Wow. And now you're doing it at Blues Fest tonight.
1: Mm-hmm. Yes, we are.

0: Billy, I want to go to you now. How did you feel about jumping onto this project with Ruben? Was there any hesitation at first?
1: Actually, no. we like to do music and sing anywhere, anytime. And when we were singing for the mutual friend who is a dancer, we just really thought that this collaboration would be really good for people to see in a way that we can blend the music and get it out there and just to see a positive thing happening at that place and time where things weren't so positive, you know? So it really worked out well for us.
0: It sounds like you both really connected there.
1: Yeah.
2: Yeah, we've been trying to figure, I've been thinking about that for years since, you know, this is 5, maybe 6 years ago. I think that Billy and I sing from similar place. Well, we sing from the heart, and that's a really simple connecting point. You know, a lot of people make music from different places, and I've always just like sung so deeply from my heart and felt like music was sacred. And I think when I met Billy and heard what they do, and I was like, oh, wow, okay. Your music is really sacred, and that's how I want to feel when I sing. And so I think we connected really fast just because we could, through song, like we had such a bond before even knowing each other.
0: I want to talk a little bit about, you know, music coming from different places. Was there any fear of maybe losing your own musical identities, your own sound, if I may say, as you began to make music together? What was that like?
2: Mm-hmm. Well, I think from my side, I really wanted to, well, maybe this is actually from your side, because you right away, there's such a distinct Blackfoot sound in the way that you sing. And Billy was very adamant about, you know, because we would have to shift and kind of mold some of the melodies to fit over our rhythms. And Billy was really, really, it was very important to keep what was distinctly Blackfoot in the way that they were singing and what was distinctly like powwow style. And I think from us too, like it was a fun way to expand and write a little more. Some of those songs are a little more pop structures than we would write, but there was this feeling of wanting to package it all in a way that could get to the most people possible without compromising anything. I mean, it's not pop music. It's not like, it's not light or fluffy by any means. There's a lot of like weight to it. There's a lot of intention underneath it. I don't think I was ever worried. I feel like just the how honest each of us are when we perform and write and sing, I wasn't too worried about any kind of compromise. But we have like made sure, because sometimes I'll be like, oh, could you try sing this, and you'll be like, no. that's not how we sing. And we're like, all right, you just sing exactly the way that you sing.
1: Yeah, so from my end, when we started singing, there is one huge difference, and that's in the way we sing. We don't sing on the beat, we sing off the beat. And so Blackfoot singing is we never sing on time with the beat. We sing the beat in between when we emphasize our voice. So that was probably the only one and only hard thing for us to adjust to, was to sing on the beat. But once we caught that, we were totally open to sing on that beat, because we just wanted to blend the music so badly that we were hoping it would sound good and something that was this good to the listener. So on our end, we just opted to sing on the beat so that everyone was on the same. I don't know how to say it. We even spoke a different language musically. We, you know, it's so hard, kind of hard to explain. You got to be there to see it.
2: I remember just counting in for them to start, being like, all right, 1, 2, 3, 4. And no one just like, what do these numbers have to do with singing? You're like, right. We're just on totally different meters and speak different musical languages. And so it's been something that we've kind of had to figure out a different way of communicating and way more just like feeling based.
1: Yes.
0: Ruben and Billy, you both are, you know, merging this, you know, Ruben's folk sound with Billy's contemporary indigenous compositions. How is this affecting your respective fan bases? Are you noticing different faces showing up to shows? What's that been like?

0: Yeah, I mean, I think we've been seeing more diverse audience, which is awesome because like a big part of my desire with this project has been, well, it's been a byproduct of it. I've watched it and witnessed it, and then now I think I'm excited about seeing our audience grow and it bringing Indigenous and non-Indigenous people together, people from other cultures kind of saying like, oh, right, you can cross these lines in ways that are really inspiring and hopefully encourage other people to do collaborations like it, you know, because music is such a thing that brings people together. But I feel like, yeah, we have seen a lot of new faces in the audience, and it's and a lot of new friendships being made from it too, even in our extended communities and families and friends of band and partners of band. And to see that starting to change our audience is pretty awesome.
1: Yeah, on our side, we're mostly just go to powwows, and our singing is really not a situation where we're sitting on a stage and performing. We're actually on the side singing for performers who are dancing on the stage, so to speak, and within the dance area. And we've never had to perform in front of people like the way we do now with Ruben. So that was another adjustment. But at the same time, we're seeing a lot of different people come watch us sing when we go to powwows. Everybody's welcome, but we're starting to see people say, hey, you guys do the music with Ruben, and they come and record us and watch us do our traditional thing. But those are typically fans of the Ruben music. So we're seeing it also at powwows.
2: Wow, it's great to
0: Yeah, I
2: hear
0: get
2: it
0: a lot of
2: though.
0: people like, you're singing, you're the guy that sings with Billy.
2: I only have about a minute left. I feel like I could speak with both of you for such a long time. We know how powerful the bullhorn singers are on stage, just the rhythm, the vocals. Are you ever caught up with the emotion of it all when you're on stage together? Kind of bring us on stage for a moment.
0: I mean, it gets really emotional and difficult sometimes. I'll say this really quickly. I recently lost my brother, and when I met Billy, he had just lost his brother, and I'd been struggling with that before. It was, you know, he'd been having a hard time, and we'd spent a lot of time connecting on that kind of pain. And I think, you know, we stir up some things inside ourselves that I think then translate and move out into the audience, and so. The thing about our shows is we have things that say, I cried at one of our concerts. You can buy it at the merch table. But it's like, it's gone on to now, like even 2 nights ago, Sage had to leave the stage because he was crying. And I've been doing that. I've been breaking down. We like are really using this music to transmute some heavy, heavy stuff in our personal lives and hope that it reaches out and touches a bigger audience and they can grab onto it and maybe heal with us at the same time.
1: Yeah, there's lots of people that leave the show saying it felt like a ceremony. And I just can't explain it any other way than that word. It really is gives some heavy, not heavy, but it gives that feeling of spirituality to the shows. And me being a Blackfoot person, that's all I can be. I when I sing, when we sing in our circles, that's all we can do. That's all we do, and all we're taught to do is sing with a spiritual feeling, ceremonial feeling. And so wherever we sing, we bring that energy. And so, but Ruben already had that as well, so I think we complement each other on that regard.
2: Ruben and Billy, it's been such a pleasure speaking with you both. Thank you for being here.
0: Yeah,
1: Thank you.
0: likewise. Thank you.
2: And have fun tonight.
0: Oh, we will.
1: We will. Thanks.
2: Ruben Bullock and Billy Wadsworth are members of the band Ruben and the Bullhorn Singers. They are performing tonight at Blues Fest on the LeBreton stage at 7 o'clock. Ruben will also perform his solo work in the intimate Barney Danson Theater at the Canadian War Museum. That is also tonight at 9:30. Here is another tune from Ruben and the Bullhorn Singers. It's called Powerful.

0: You're listening to Reuben and the Bullhorn Singers with their song Powerful. They'll be performing at 7 o'clock tonight as part of Blues Fest. I'm turning over now to Doug Hempstead, who has a look at the roads. Mm-hmm. Hello, Doug. What are they looking like out there?
1: That was great. It was really great. I must admit, like, I didn't know that. I knew Reuben in the Dark, but I didn't know he was doing that with the Bullhorn Singers.
0: I'm glad you enjoyed the conversation I had. I could feel like I could have spoken with them for so much longer.
1: The music is really good.
0: Yeah, well, powerful, exactly.
1: What time are they on? What time are they on?
0: 7 o'clock.
1: Okay, so, and they get like an hour, so it'll be like, you know, just it's gonna be under the open sky with that loud on the speakers. Man, it's gonna sound really good. Yeah,
0: just really touching. You really feel it in your soul.
1: I think
0: people who want to get to Blues Fest tonight, who want to plan ahead, what are the roads looking like?
1: Well, you shouldn't drive on them down to Blues Fest. There's also some closures in and around Blues Fest, so the best way to get there is the train, right? Because it'll take you right there. It doesn't matter, you know, where Presto, da da da da. Just bring your card and you can tap and buy a ticket right there, and then it'll take you literally like a half a block away.
0: And you're ready to go.
1: And you don't have to worry about parking. You don't have to worry about locking your keys in the car. Mm-hmm. And trains are air-conditioned. Westbound 417, heavy from Parkdale right out to Woodruff. Heavy eastbound as well from just before Woodruff all the way into Rochester because lane reduction's there. Eastbound 174 isn't bad. A little bit busy on the eastbound 417, though, approaching the split, so it's getting nastier. Bridges are busy. The Chaudière, both directions, because right next to Blues Fest. Don't go there. Northbound Champlain Bridge is busy, headed over to Aylmer. And it's also heavy on the McDonald-Cartier Bridge going from Lower Town over to Gatineau. In fact, it's getting backed up on King Edward as well. I'm back with more of it after Dan's newscast.
0: Thank you very much, Doug. The time now is 3:30.
2: This is CBC News. Good afternoon. It's 26 degrees and mainly sunny in Ottawa. I'm Dan Takuma with the latest from the CBC Ottawa Newsroom. Ottawa City Council unanimously carried a slew of motions designed to offer relief to homeowners following Canada Day's powerful storm. The city also provided more details regarding the extent of the damage and its response to the severe rainfall and resulting flooding. Our reporter Joseph Tunney has more.
3: And then you look around the corner and you see gushing drains, gushing dirty water from every drain on the floor.
4: That's how Bay Ward Councillor Teresa Cavanaugh described her own basement on Canada Day. Soon, she became flooded in another way.
3: And here I am immediately getting emails and messages from residents saying, "What do I do? Let me figure it out myself first."
4: Today's motions sought to provide some of that aid, seeking a wide range of actions. They included increasing financial supports for victims, waiving fees, and coordinating legal resources for insurance. They also include reviews of why certain areas were hit so hard and ways to improve storm resilience. One of Mayor Mark Sutcliffe's motions will formalize a partnership with the Red Cross. He says that'll help with insurance claims, access to engineers, and renovation specialists. Could just be

0: Ward councillor and mayoral candidate Jeff Leeper spoke critically about the city's response to the storm. He says it often felt like councillors in affected wards were on their own.
1: I really felt they were hung out to dry. And by proxy, we left residents of Ottawa without the support that they needed for days in this storm.
0: The city says it's seen more than 6,000 reports of basement flooding in the last 2 weeks. Joseph Tenney, CBC News, Ottawa.
2: Also on Ottawa City Council's packed agenda today, granting the Golden Triangle neighborhood status as a heritage conservation district. Councillors voted to do just that. David Jeans is on Heritage Ottawa's board of directors. He says the neighborhood east of Elgin Street downtown has a story to tell through its architecture.
3: Most of the streetscapes are still very, very traditional. It's also a self-contained community. It has its parks. It has churches just around the perimeter of the outside. There used to be a public school in the community, but it's very much an example of the way early Ottawa suburbs were built.
2: Jean says not every building would be protected, just those considered to be contributing to the overall heritage character. And he says people would only need to submit an application if they plan to change the outside appearance of a house. An unusually high number of cases of Legionnaire's disease has been reported in the Aylmer sector. Health officials say that's more than the annual average of 6 to 8 cases, 9 being the number. An investigation into the cause of the contamination is underway. U.S. wines and spirits likely won't be back on SAQ shelves anytime soon. Premier Christine Frechette is rebuffing some California lawmakers' calls to lift the restriction. It was instituted last year when the Trump administration imposed tariffs on Canada. California Representative Mike Thompson signed a letter to Frechette last month. He says before the ban, Quebecers spent more than $500 million on wine from his state every year.
4: That's an important part of your economy as much as it is an important part of the California economy. And the state of California couldn't be any further apart from where this president is.
2: The Office of Quebec's Premier says the province could reevaluate if the U.S. lifts tariffs on Canada. Animal advocacy groups in Quebec are calling for increased access to urgent care for pets. A lack of veterinarians in some regions is forcing emergency clinics to limit their hours. As Rowan Kennedy reports, the province's Order of Veterinarians says it's working on recruiting more doctors to help address the issue.
5: There are really two parts to the puzzle. The first is accessing the services.
6: Nicolas Morello says at Droit Animalier Quebec, they're receiving more and more reports of people's pets being turned away from emergency clinics every year.
5: The reality is that these centres are extremely busy. There may already be several patients that are ahead of you that don't have a critical condition.
6: Morello says emergency vets are concentrated near Quebec City and Montreal, and even those establishments are understaffed. That, combined with an increasing number of pet owners, has pushed the system to a breaking point. The Quebec Order of Veterinarians says a lack of personnel has been a years-long battle that they're hoping to get a handle on. President David Quirion is encouraging vets to share equipment and staff or partner with rural municipalities to open new clinics.
7: It's causing distress for animal owners. It's causing distress for veterinarians. So for sure, the dialogue must be open between all actors in that situation.
6: The order is also lobbying the province to issue more temporary work permits for veterinarians from abroad and free up their schedules by allowing them to delegate less critical tasks to other personnel. Rowan Kennedy, CBC News, Montreal.
2: Finally, Ontario Provincial Police say two people are facing charges for allegedly creating traps that were meant to cause injuries. OPP say officers were at a Parks Canada property in Trenton investigating a recent theft when they discovered trip wires that had been set up to keep people out of the area. Police say the traps were safely disarmed and dismantled. Two men from Quinte West are facing charges, including setting traps likely to cause bodily harm and possession of a firearm or ammunition. That's the news for now. Doug is here with a look at the roads.
8: Mm-hmm. Just getting distracted by the soccer there. I mentioned before, but you know how easy it is to get the Blues Fest. If you actually have a Blues Fest ticket, or if you have they give you plastic cards, you get a full festival pass or a partial pass or whatever the half and half pass, a little credit card thing. Anyway, that'll give you free transit, right?
9: Pretty convenient.
8: 3 hours before and

0: and like 2 or 3 hours afterwards. So getting there and getting home won't cost you anything. And it's an air-conditioned trip, essentially a half a block away from the place. So that's the way to do it. Don't go looking for parking in like Chinatown and walking and all that stuff. You can just get yourself, you park somewhere close to, Tunney's or whatever, and then take the train. Let's see, westbound 417 heavy from Bronson all the way to about Woodruff. Heavy eastbound on the 417 for Andikea, so approaching Woodruff, and it's heavy all the way into downtown, almost like just the other side of Parkdale around Rochester because of lane reductions there. Construction has slowed things all directions at the intersection of Greenbank and Baselines. That's slow, particularly westbound coming from like Centerpoint. That's gross. Westbound 417 also busy, just west of... west of the 416, so approaching Moody for some reason. I'm not sure what that's about. It's not like the setting sun or anything. Maybe it's, I don't think there's a collision. Could be police. It could be who knows what. Very slow on Northbound Island Park Drive, like stop and go slow from Richmond Road right to the Champlain Bridge. That bridge is also fairly busy. It has been now for a good half an hour. The Kitsap-Mekan backed up eastbound approaching the Champlain Bridge coming from Westboro Beach. It's busy westbound around Parkdale as well. East of there, of course, closed because of Blues Fest being on. The Chaudière Bridge is slow both directions again because of Blues Fest. The Portage Bridge is slow going to Gatineau and it stays that way on Maisonneuve afterwards. McDonald-Cartier Bridge is heavy going over to Gatineau from Lowertown. There's also a collision at the very start of Fournier, so if you're hoping to avoid taking the highway out of Hull by taking Fournier. It's not terribly backed up there, so I don't think it's a serious collision. But it is, there is one there, just not far from Jacques Cartier Park. I'm back with more in about 20 minutes.
1: 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Taking a quick peek at your weather forecast. It's 26 degrees right now in Ottawa, 30 with the Humidex. Tonight, you can expect mainly cloudy conditions with a 30% chance of showers early this evening and a risk of a thunderstorm, then clearing this evening. A little later on as well. A little bit of that local smoke earlier this evening as well from those wildfires. A low of 17 tonight, so cooling down a bit. Heading into tomorrow, you're kicking off your day with a sunny day and early in the afternoon. Then a mix of sun and cloud with a 30% chance of showers in the afternoon. A high of 26 tomorrow, 31 with the Humidex.

0: You're listening to All in a Day on CBC Radio 1. I'm Melina Levaik. Thanks for spending a bit of your afternoon with us. A new shop will soon be opening its doors in the Glebe. Goldie's Outpost is located at the corner of O'Connor and 3rd Avenue in the former O'Connor Confectionery building. This week on The Dish, our Mario Carlucci stopped by to speak with owner Jim Bickford ahead of the shop's official launch early next week. Mario asked him about how this new venture became a passion project.
1: It's sort of become that for sure. When I first stumbled upon the location, I think I was at a point in my life where I was looking for something to put my energy into, my passion into. And I've kind of just been in this sort of a rebuild over the last decade. And I think it was just sort of divine timing. It really felt intentional when I saw the space, and I was going over a few different ideas with some friends about where, what direction my life was going to take. And I was sort of at this crossroads. And I was 48, 49, trying to figure out what the next decade was going to look like. And I saw this space and I immediately flashed forward to the future of what that place could be. And I thought, I have to do this. I don't want to watch somebody else live my dream, you know? And so I just jumped on it without really making much in the way of thinking or business plans.
2: Okay, you jumped in, but you come from a food business background. Like, you knew what you were getting into opening up a brand new place.
1: For sure. My first was with my mom's ice cream business back in the, you know, 80s and 90s as a kid, just like learning what it's like to run a small retail food business. And then as I got older, I worked as a waiter and bartender and worked at coffee shops and things like that growing up in my early 20s. And then when I was in my late 20s, I was in the right situation to take over an existing Italian bistro on Elgin Street called Fresco's. And sort of that evolved into another location for Fresco's. And then we opened up a cocktail lounge. And so, yeah, I do have a bit of a background in it. And I think it really

0: Well, you make a lot of mistakes as you go through life, and so you learn from them. And I think with regards to that whole chapter, I think I ran that course as long as I could, and I took a 10-year hiatus from the business. Actually, it was 9 years, to be specific. And, you know, I tried other things and put on other hats, and at the end of the day, I think what I like best is being around people and communicating, and hosting is a big thing in my life. I realized over the last few years, just through hosting dinner parties at my condo, how much I enjoy cooking for other people and taking care of other people. And so it's sort of in my nature, and this sort of fits in with all that.
1: This was anything but turnkey when you took over.
0: Yeah, for sure. The existing place had been running as a confectionery for, I think, close to, or if not more than 100 years. It was a little grocery store. I believe there might even used to have been a little gas station attached to the back of it, if I'm not mistaken. And so there's been a number of shopkeepers in here over the years. But when I came in here, I'll be honest, it was pretty dilapidated. Like, I was surprised, like, in the condition of it when we started peeling off the rubber floor mats that were used to cover up holes in the floor, and things were boarded up. We found windows that we didn't even know were here behind the walls, and we had to go right down to the floorboards. We took out the subfloors and everything, ripped out all the ceiling. We were right down to the hardwood floors on the apartment upstairs, and right down, we could see through to the basement here. So huge plumbing upgrades, big electrical upgrades. So those were cost heavy and took a lot of time, but yeah, it's been a full rebuild.
1: It's gorgeous. It's beautiful. Who's designed this whole space?
0: So I work with one of my best friends, Michelle Raslak, and she's been delving into design sort of just on her own. And then she's never really done it for a career, but she's done some forays into it. She actually works as a dental hygienist right now. And she's always had a big eye for design. And myself included, I've always been involved in the design of my restaurants. We wanted Goldie's to be a happy place, a welcoming place. We knew it was going to have lots of windows and lots of natural sunlight coming through. And we wanted to keep that cheery, upbeat type of feel to the space. So that's why I went with these bright colors and this like sort of throwback nostalgia kind of floor. But we also didn't want to get too vintagey, so we were careful to blend modern with that look as well.
1: I mean, we're sitting at the bar by the window, and people are biking by or coming by with their dogs and kids, and they're waving at you, and it's already feeling like a neighborhood place.
0: Yeah, that was also a huge surprise and a welcome surprise. I'm actually a little overwhelmed. I get a little goosebumpy thinking about all that and how many people have gone out of their way to, like, you know, congratulate me or welcome me to the neighborhood or express their enthusiasm and excitement for the project. So that is literally wind in my sails. And it's been fueling me over these last 6 months of, like, this effort that I've had to put in and the time I've had to put into this project. So I want to thank everybody in the Glebe for being such wonderful hosts to me in their neighborhood.
1: We're all excited about what's going to be on offer here. Tell us what's going to happen.
0: You know, first and foremost, the idea was sandwiches. We think that the space was limited in terms of kitchen and prep area. I mean, you can see this is the whole room. We do have a basement, but you can't quite stand up in it. So there's no prep kitchen down there. Everything's going to be done in this room here. So we've been careful not to overextend ourselves on the menu, but we've come up with a list of about 6 or 7 sandwiches that we're going to be able to pull off in this space with the equipment that we've got. On top of that, we're going to have some baked goods. Some of them we'll do in-house, and some we're going to bring in from outside. We have an orange juice machine. I was in Montreal doing some research, and I saw at a place that I really liked, they had one of these colorful orange juice squeezing things. So I just thought that was a really bright idea. It goes along with the morning vibes that we're trying to elicit. So yeah, we're going to have fresh squeezed orange juice. I love coffee. You, from my cold dead hands, shall you take my coffee from me? So we're just as dialed into the coffee as we are the sandwiches. We're committed to doing it right to the best of our abilities. I also just love the convenience of not having people walk all the way up to, not that it's far, but, you know, 500 meters extra walking, that's an extra kilometer you got to walk to go there and back if you live here. So we thought, let's bring some meal ideas, something that can give them a nutritious sort of protein dense meal. So I've really focused in on the Spanish conservas, you know, that Mediterranean diet with olives and olive oil and some cured meats and just some nice healthy nuts and chocolates and protein forward snacks is something that I'm focusing on. So they can grab the equivalent of a meal here without having to go to a big grocery store if they want. And then we've partnered up with an amazing ice cream supplier. This is

0: something that throws back to the nostalgia of it all. But Mary Dairy Ice Cream was kind enough to acknowledge my request to partnership. Yeah, so that's another one we have on offer. So that's basically the gist of it.
1: Fantastic. Jimmy, I've seen you on social media testing some of those great sandwiches. Do you have a favorite so far?
0: I'm a beef guy, so I love the roast beef. We use a prime rib roast beef, and it turned out really, really nice on our overnight slow roast with the Irrational oven that we got. So I'm going to be pretty excited to serve that up. And, you know, it's when you get the right bread, you get a lot of forgiveness in terms of like whether you dialed everything in perfectly. So we are still in the process of refinement. But yeah, the initial testing runs were really good. Yeah, it's given me a lot more confidence in the open that we're going to be doing in less than a week's time.
1: I can't wait to come back for the opening. Congratulations.
0: Thank you so much, man. I really appreciate you taking the interest and taking time to come down here.
2: And now I'm hungry. Thank you, Jim and Mario. Jim Bickford is the owner and operator of Goldie's Outpost. The new cafe opens early next week at the corner of 3rd Avenue and O'Connor Street. New music now from Riwo, originally from Nigeria, now based in Edmonton. This is her new song, Hero Girl.

Riwo with her new song, Hero Girl. You're listening to All in a Day on CBC Radio 1 91.5 in Ottawa Gatineau. It's rare to see bipartisan support for an issue in the U.S. Congress these days, but that's just what happened yesterday in the House of Representatives. Lawmakers passed a bill to make daylight saving time permanent. The legislation now heads to the Senate for consideration. And for more, we've reached David Tribman. He

0: is a contributing writer on U.S. politics for The Globe and Mail. Hello.
1: Hi, how are you today?
0: I'm doing well. How are you? Thank you for being here.
1: Happy to do that.
0: David, this has been a longstanding contentious issue here in Canada as well. What's driving the U.S. Congress to take up this legislation now?
1: Well, it's very complicated, but the Speaker of the House wanted to do something and get some legislation to the floor. There was a lawmaker who was standing in his way. She said, "I'll get out of the way if you will bring this to the floor." He said, "Yes." They voted. There we go. Pretty simple. Yeah.
0: And this isn't the first time U.S. lawmakers have tried to end the biannual changing of the clocks. Why have they failed to do so in the past?
1: Well, actually, they have succeeded in the past. During World War One, they did this. And again, during the Nixon years, about a half century ago, it was passed. The President Nixon signed it. But people rebelled. They didn't like it. And the Congress swiftly got rid of it. So we've had an on-again, off-again history with this issue.
0: What are the arguments for permanent daylight saving time?
1: Oh, well, if you think that people get home from work around 5 o'clock or 6 o'clock, they like the idea that they can travel home in the light, maybe have some time to have a barbecue or play some softball or do some gardening. They like that idea very much. And if you're President Trump and you own golf courses, well, you like the idea that there's more time for tea times in the afternoon. So there's a lot of people who do think it's a good idea.
0: David, you were saying a moment ago that this has been a very kind of on again, off again type of issue. Given the history there, now that lawmakers have passed a bill to make daylight saving time permanent, what does this now, I guess, conclusion, almost conclusion mean, given that there's been a lot of back and forth in the past?
1: Well, we don't know how this is going to be resolved. Still has to go to the Senate. And once things get to the Senate, you never know. This legislation may not even be called to the floor. So there's a lot of mystery left, and there's a lot of things, a lot of contention remaining, and there's a lot of steps that have to come.
0: You know, we've heard one side of things, you know, the argument for this, but what do critics of the move say about this?
1: Well, a lot of critics in agricultural states don't like the way this disrupts the patterns that farmers have. Other people feel that the circadian rhythms that govern sleep, well, they just aren't congenial to this kind of change. So we'll have to see which of these two arguments prevails.
0: 19 states have already passed laws that support year-round daylight saving time. If this bill now headed to the Senate were to become law, let's say, what would it mean for states?
1: Well, states would still have some discretion. They would have to act swiftly, however. The law, as passed by the House this week, yesterday, says that they would have time before this was enacted to go to standard time all the time. So they'd have to have that in place by the time it's enacted if they wanted to opt out. So we have an option.
0: David, as you were saying, we're going to kind of have to see where this goes. At this point, it's not clear how this legislation will fare in the U.S. Senate. Going forward, what are you watching for there?
1: I'm watching the calendar. The Congress wants to go home. They want to go home to prepare because of the midterm elections around Labor Day and have 7 or 8 weeks to campaign. So there'll be nothing happening after there. So what we have is 5-6 weeks to get this to the Senate and get it. It'll have to have hearings in the Senate. It'll have to go to the Senate floor. And don't forget, the person who manages what goes to the floor is a senator from South Dakota, where they may not be congenial to this idea. So it may not get to the floor at all.
0: David, thank you for your time today and breaking this down for us.
1: Thank you so much. Let's do it again. Okay.
0: Take care. David Tribman is a contributing writer on U.S. politics for The Globe and Mail.

0: Lynn Hansen with Gotta Have Rain. She'll be performing at the Ottawa Tennis Club on Sunday night. Turning over now to Doug with a look at the roads. Hello, Doug.
1: They do shows there? Ottawa Tennis Club?
0: Yeah.
1: Oh, yes.
0: Yeah.
1: Huh. Interesting. Westbound 417, heavy from just after Bronson, all the way up to the other side of Woodruff. Heavy eastbound on the 417 from Maitland right into Parkdale. Northbound Island Park Drive is quite slow, heading towards the Champlain Bridge. Backed up there to Byron now. The Champlain Bridge is slow as well, so the Kissimmee Meekend is jammed both directions, converging on that bridge. The Chaudière slow both directions. McDonald Cartier also slow going to Gatineau. It's backed up in Lower Town as well, and northbound King Edward approaching it. I'm back with more in 5 minutes.
0: Thank you very much, Doug. We're going to let Lynn Hansen take us out to the news. Again, this is Gotta Have Rain.

0: Hi there, I'm Melina Levesque, in for Alan Neal today, and this is All in a Day. Coming up, Ronald McDonald House Ottawa is expanding, offering more rooms to families with children receiving treatment at CHEO.
1: To have to turn away a family is just one of the hardest things, words that you would have to ever express to anybody. So to say yes is a very good feeling.
0: We bring you on a tour of the new space. Also in this hour, the throwaway phrase, wanna bet, has new resonance in a world where you can place a bet on almost anything. CBC Money columnist Bruce Sellery joins us to talk about prediction markets and their impact. But first, we'll hear from fans of both Argentina and England as both teams chase history in the semifinal match happening right now. That and more coming up on All in a Day. 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Turning over now to Dan Takama, who has a look at news headlines. Hello.
2: Hello. Ontario's government is looking to ditch a rule that lets provincial politicians who live in Toronto expense hotel stays in the city. It comes after the tourism minister billed taxpayers more than $16,000 for stays despite representing a Toronto area riding. He's since promised to pay back the government. The number of drownings this summer has spiked in Quebec. 34 deaths have been recorded so far in 2026. That's compared to 24 at the same point last year. That includes 6 drowning deaths in the last 4 days. Provincial officials are suggesting creating a color-coded system warning of danger levels for areas where swimmers aren't under surveillance. And 3 years after a man was killed in Renfrew County, Ontario Provincial Police are hoping a billboard will help them get some answers. They previously tried an emotional plea from his mother and a $50,000 reward. I'll bring you that and other stories, Melina, when I'm back at 4:30.
0: Thank you very much, Dan. Turning now to Doug Hempstead again with a look at the weather and the roads. What's it looking like out there, Doug?
3: Well, the yellow warnings are dropping all over the place. So here in Ottawa, we had a yellow warning for heat. Nope, not anymore. It's gone. 27 degrees here in Ottawa. It's 1 degree warmer than last hour. Still like a humidex is marginal, like 30. Mainly sunny. So it's a beautiful day. Going down to 17 tonight, which is 1 degree cooler than what they were saying. 30% chance of rain. Kingston, they had 2 warnings there. One for heat, one for air quality. The air quality one's still around, but the heat one has been dropped. 23 there currently, going down to 19 tonight with a 30% chance of rain. But Kingston's air quality issue isn't all that bad, but like just a 3, so it's sort of low. Cornwall, they had a heat warning there, a yellow warning. It's gone. No warnings there at all in Cornwall anymore. It's 26, feels like 30.

0: 31, going down to 16 degrees tonight with a 30% chance of rain. In Belleville and Trenton, they had two warnings there, one for heat, one for air quality. Still the air quality warning there. It was a moderate there. It was a 4 earlier. 23 is the current temperature in Belleville and Trenton. Cloudy there, going down to 19 with a 30% chance of rain. Pembroke and Petawawa, that's still a hot spot. In fact, it's gotten hotter there. 29 degrees in Pembroke and Petawawa, partly cloudy. No warnings are of any kind, though, but heat or air quality or anything. It's going down to 16 tonight. It's a nice night. 30% chance of rain. And Maniwaki, it's 28 there, going down to 16 with a 30% chance of rain as well. It's busy on the major routes. The westbound 417 is heavy from just before Parkdale, right up to about Woodruff, and then a second time from just after Bayshore through the 416 interchange heading towards Moody, but not much further than the 416. There's construction at Baseline and Greenbank, so that's still slow all directions there. Busy on the eastbound 417, thick from Maitland right into about Island Park. Speaking of Island Park, it's really nasty. Backed up northbound there from Byron right to the Champlain Bridge. Kitsibi-Meekan, busy both directions, converging on the bridge. That bridge is slow. Chaudière Bridge is also busy headed to Hull. The Portage and Alexandra aren't too bad, but the MacDonald-Cartier Bridge is quite heavy going from Lowertown over to Gatineau, but it's not so backed up on King Edward anymore, northbound. Let's see, the eastbound 417, busy from the split, from St. Laurent right to the split. And stays busy along the 174 out beyond Blair, and then busy a second time briefly around Montreal Road. Eastbound Innes is problematic. Of course, it's a pretty hot, pretty common spot for collisions, and it looks like there may be as many as 3 there at the moment. All of them eastbound. So one eastbound just east of St. Laurent in the Industrial Park. The other one, actually westbound at Bantry, and then another one eastbound as you're approaching Startop. So, yeah, that Industrial Park section of Innes Road is quite slow eastbound because of collisions. There's also another one right over the 417 on westbound Innes there. And then another one, perhaps, at the bottom of the ramp, the exit ramp from the eastbound 417 for Innes Road. So, yeah, there's some sort of curse has befallen Innes Road right now. So don't be using that between St. Laurent and, I would say, St. Laurent and Cyrville. It's not a good place to be right now. You're trying to get yourself in trouble. Eastbound Hunt Club backed up at Prince of Wales, backed up westbound at Woodruff. I'm back with more in about 20 minutes.
1: 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I'm Elina Levesque, in for Alan Neal today. It's a pleasure being here with you.

0: Well, so much is at stake for England and Argentina this afternoon as both teams battle for a win in their semifinal game of the World Cup. For Argentina, it'll be a chance for the defending champions to return to the finals for the second time in a row. And for England, a win would guarantee the team its best finish since they last won the tournament all the way back in 1966. We are now halfway into this semifinal match and both sides are yet to get a goal. I am watching the screen closely, I promise. Ollie Phelan is a diplomat at the British High Commission here in Ottawa, and Veronica Marson is an Argentina fan from Kingston. Good afternoon to you both.
1: Good afternoon.
2: Good afternoon. How are you doing?
0: I'm doing well. I can imagine both of you are perhaps feeling a sense of stress right now as you watch the game.
1: My grandma's telling me to slow down.
0: To take a walk around the block, maybe.
1: Pretty much.
0: Halfway through the game now, how are you feeling about your team's performance so far? Ollie, I'll start with you.
2: Yeah, thanks a lot. Nervy first half for sure. You know, I think it's a tight game, lots of fouls, stop start. But we'll see in the second half. I think England will have the strength to come through. But you know, I'm very nervous. I think this could go all the way to penalties.
0: You never know. What about you, Veronica? How are you feeling?
1: Yeah, I mean, I'm feeling a little like I've been watching all these games, so I feel a little on edge. You know, anything can happen. And yeah, I totally agree. It feels like such a tense game. So I wouldn't be surprised if it goes to penalties either.
0: How confident are you that your team, Veronica, will be proceeding to the finals?
1: I don't know, to be honest, but I feel like the life of an Argentina fan is just that, where you're just always on edge. You always feel like you're going to have a heart attack. You're always worried that your team is going to get kicked out. But I guess the one advantage I'd say Argentina has is it's obviously they've been here before. They were here, you know, 4 years ago, and also they have the best player on the planet, you know, Messi. So let's be real.
0: What about you, Ollie? How confident are you that England will be proceeding to the finals?
2: My confidence changes every second, every attack. Sometimes I'm 100%. Then Messi gets the ball, then I drop to minus 50. So I think even if we get through, I won't believe it till after the final whistle. But you know, Argentina won last time. You know, we've not been there for a while. I think it's only fair that the England football team has its moment in the final.
0: Where I'm curious, where we're reaching you right now, Ollie? Where are you watching today's game from?
2: So I'm watching at the High Commission. I'm currently on our terrace, peering through the window nervously. But yeah, we've got family and friends in the High Commission, and we also have a group at the Glebe Central Pub. We did a wonderful partnership with the Glebe Central Pub. So they've been the home pub of the home nation. So we had Scotland fans there as well as England fans.
0: Okay, nice. Veronica, what about you? Where are we reaching you?
1: Since I'm in such angst, I'm watching from home. Mm-hmm. No one needs to see me in the States. So yeah, I watch from home, and my husband, who's Brazilian, hears me cheer. And yeah, makes fun of me afterward.
0: You're getting into the game. Yeah, you're getting into the spirit of it.
1: Absolutely.
2: I think there's definitely a risk for me of my professional credibility. If England scores, then that could go out the window.
0: I want to ask you both, how are people back home feeling about this semifinal game?
1: Like from what I've been hearing, like my family's from Argentina, and from what I've been hearing, like from family and friends and stuff, it's just, you know, like people, like the whole country shuts down when there's one of these kinds of matches, and especially against a foe like England, like it's just crazy, you know. Everyone, it's just, I don't know, it's a huge event. Like I don't even know if the Stanley Cup comes close to it, but yeah, like everyone's just like so into it, and it just, it's amazing to see like all the celebrations and all those things like that. Like they go well into the morning.
0: Ollie, what about you? What's the vibe back at home? How are people feeling?
2: Yeah, my friends have been sending me videos and creating intense jealousy because it's a real party atmosphere. You know, the game versus Mexico went all the way till 4 a.m. on a Sunday morning and everyone was still out at the pub. So, yeah, it's been a big party atmosphere and it's been fantastic as a uniting force for the country. You know, everyone is reading from the same hymn sheet and coming together. And, you know, they say that football's a religion in Argentina, but it's not far off in England as well. I think if we win, the whole country could come to a standstill.
0: Wow. Veronica, this game could give Argentina... Oh, I'm getting England just scored. Breaking news. Oh. Ollie, England just scored. I'm seeing it on the TV.
1: I'm just seeing that.
0: How
1: I'm
0: are we feeling?
2: Come on!
1: It's okay. It's one goal. It's one goal. 54th minute, no substitutions.
2: Sorry, just running into the High Commission. You were slightly ahead of my stream there, so I got a spoiler.
0: How are people feeling inside, Ollie?
2: Well, I had to run away because the sound was bad, but yeah, I'm at 120% confidence now, I think. That's where I'm at. Give me 10 minutes and it'll be lower.
0: Ollie, you know, the last time England played in a final was 1966, where they won it all. How does it feel to be, you know, one win away from the team's best performance since that year? I mean, we just saw England score.
2: Yeah, it's kind of unreal. You know, we've been so close. In 2018, we got to the semis. We got to the European Championships final in 2024. And I think there's definitely a sense amongst English fans that it's not possible. We kind of built our entire fan culture on almost winning and then losing in heartbreaking fashion. So comprehend winning. I don't think it's in our psyche, but maybe. I mean, there's Spain still to come if we win. So that's a nervy one as well. But yeah, it'll be massive.
0: Veronica, this game could give Argentina a shot at winning the tournament back-to-back. That hasn't happened since Brazil in the early 1960s. What does that possibly

0: ability feel like as a fan of the team?
1: It feels absolutely amazing. I mean, like, you know, this team, I don't know, just like, and you read the stories and you hear the interviews and all those sort of things, like you just, it's very inspirational. You know, a lot of people just really look up to the players. It would just be amazing if that were to happen. And even though we're just currently one goal down, I mean, Argentina is a really scrappy team, and I'm sure that they're going to try to fight back here.
0: I want to ask you both this next question. Now, the winner of this game...
2: I have no faith.
0: Sorry, Ollie, go ahead.
2: I was just going to say, I have no faith that we've won until either Messi's off the pitch or we're well past the final whistle. So yeah.
0: We'll have to wait and see.
2: I'm even cheered again, but I think that was a big challenge.
0: You know, Ollie and Veronica, the winner of this game will face Spain. What kind of challenge could that team pose for your teams? Veronica, I'll start with you.
1: I mean, I think that, like you kind of saw a bit with the game yesterday with France, I think Spain has a very similar style to Argentina. So I think it would be a lot of just like, you know, kind of passing, not a very quick game. I think England might have more trouble with Spain just because like they're just very defensively strong, and England just seems to depend a lot more on sort of those breakaway kind of plays, right?
0: What about you, Molly?
1: Oops,
0: sorry, Veronica.
1: No, I just saying, I think it would just be like challenging just when you have these different styles of play.
2: Yeah, I mean, Spain are a very good team. You know, I think everyone was scared of France in the competition, and then Spain completely dominated that game yesterday. And then England played Spain in the European Championships final 2 years ago, and we got beat. So, you know, I think there's a revenge arc if England get through, and you know, I think we can do it, but yeah, very tough team to play against, and you know, they can play various ways. So, but you know, I think with Harry Kane and Jude Bellingham, England always have a chance.
0: Mm-hmm. Veronica and Ollie, thank you for taking some time out of, I know, can imagine what feels like a very stressful period right now. And good luck.
2: My heart rate's
0: very high. And I love hearing the enthusiasm and the excitement in both of your voices. Best of luck to you both. We'll be watching.
1: Thank you
2: so much.
0: Take care.
1: Dale Argentina. Go Argentina.
2: Come on, England.
0: Veronica Marson is an Argentina fan from Kingston, and Ollie Phelan is a diplomat at the British High Commission in Ottawa. The semifinal game between England and Argentina is currently underway, and as you heard in the middle of our little update during our conversation there, the score is now 1-0 with England in the lead.

0: coming up to 21 minutes past 4 o'clock. You're listening to All in a Day on CBC Radio 1. Even if you've never placed a bet before, chances are you've heard of prediction markets. Those are the platforms that let users wager on the likelihood of real-world events, like whether any month of 2026 will be the hottest on record. While betting can't affect the weather, there is growing concern that prediction markets could be skewing other areas, simply because of the money now at stake. CBC's money columnist Bruce Sellery joins us now to talk about that. Bruce is the CEO of the nonprofit credit counseling agency Credit Canada. Hello, Bruce.
1: Hello.
0: What should we know about the prediction markets, first of all?
1: So a prediction market is basically sports betting, but in any category you could possibly imagine. The size and timing of corporate layoffs, you can bet on that. Volcanic eruptions, space exploration. For example, will SpaceX land humans on Mars by December 31st, 2029? You can bet on that. Most of the bets are binary, yes or no, and you can bet for as little as a penny and as much as millions. The big platforms include Polymarket, Kalshi, there's one called OG Predictive, and they make their money on trading fees versus, say, a casino, which makes its money when people lose.

0: So what the prediction markets are going for is volume. They want lots and lots of people making bets on lots and lots of events. Now, it isn't easy to access these platforms in Canada. Polymarket's technically blocked, but there are savvy tech people who have workarounds, which I don't recommend.
1: With that in mind, Bruce, how can prediction markets skew things a bit?
0: Do you know the show Love Island?
1: I do, of course. Doesn't everybody?
0: Have you seen it? You've seen it?
1: I've
0: never seen it. But based on, I think the concept is about love on an island. I think that's basically what they're going for. So sun, sand, scandal, smoochy, smoochy. Well, there was an article in Vanity Fair this week that connects Love Island to the prediction markets because it is a show where the winners are determined by the viewers. Some pundits are concerned that gamblers will hack the voting on the show in order to rig their bets. Now, it's not to influence the outcome, but to find out the outcome in advance so that they can bet on it. Love Island's taped a couple of days before it airs, so everybody on set knows the outcome, and it's impossible to stop them from betting or to fully eliminate any leads.
1: Oh, that's interesting and a very timely example as well.
0: Yeah.
1: What are they doing to prevent this sort of thing?
0: So Kalshi's one of the prediction markets, and it says it tries to prevent and investigate insider trading. For example, it sometimes checks the backgrounds of traders to see if they have any connections to the events that they're betting on. But I mean, that's a really tough task. With stocks, it is much easier to determine who is an insider and who isn't. And there's a ton of regulation and enforcement and a culture in which insider stock trading is very clearly a crime. But that culture doesn't exist in the prediction markets. As I said, these platforms have a real interest in betting taking off. Kalshi has been stoking interest in betting on reality TV shows by putting ads on social media and partnering with influencers to drive interest.
1: Bruce, who regulates the prediction markets?
0: It isn't 100% clear. Honestly, like in the US, it's technically the Commodity Futures Trading Commission, but individual states are weighing in, plus the Securities and Exchange Commission and the Department of Justice have roles in policing things. It's complicated. Here in Canada, it's CSIRO and the Canadian Securities Administrators, plus the provincial securities regulators. Regulators have tried to block direct access to the foreign exchanges and authorize a few domestic dealers to offer services to Canadians. One you can expect to hear more about is called Wealthsimple Predict, and it's it will be, when it's launched, a separate app that will allow users to make bets on economic and climate events, for example.
1: What are the risks as prediction markets grow?
0: Well, with reality TV, the risks are relatively low. Like, who really cares about the outcomes of reality TV? Except, of course, Amazing Race Canada, which that can affect the quality of your life.
1: Of course.
0: But what about the outcomes of democratic elections? In the past, trying to influence an election was about power. It was about the candidate and maybe the party who wanted to win. Now you can be agnostic about the outcome of the election and instead be focused on how to make money from it. This is scary to me. On a reality TV show, that's paying off a low-level production assistant to leak who won the kiss-off. Big deal. In an election, it could be paying people to spread false accusations about candidates or stuff a ballot box. In this example, the betting isn't the issue. It's the other bad behavior prompted by the drive to make money from the betting.
1: I see. Okay. Bruce, what about from a personal finance perspective? Let's talk about
0: that. Yeah, this is the other thing. It's gambling. So we've seen the rise in sports betting in this country. The advertising is everywhere. And we hear about the problems that has created every day from the clients we talk to at Credit Canada. It is so easy to get addicted. It's just right there on your phone all the time. Now add in the prediction markets and the ability to bet on even more events. Maybe the majority of people can do it responsibly, betting small amounts that they can afford to lose. But I really do worry about people who bet large amounts with money they don't have, and then they end up in a tough situation. Here's one potential substitute. It's called Manifold Markets, and you can make the same sort of bets as Polymarket, but without using real money. You're using these tokens instead. Or for a similar dopamine rush, you can just kick it old school and play Candy Crush on your phone. How about that?
1: Oh,
0: or Angry Birds. Candy Crush or Angry Birds. Very 2004.
1: Mm-hmm. Yeah. There was a point in time where I must admit, I was playing those all the time.
0: Yeah.
1: Bruce, always a pleasure. Thank you.
0: Take care. Bye-bye.
1: Bye.

0: Doug Hempstead is here with a look at the roads. What are they looking like out there, Doug?
1: Pretty busy, actually. It's heavy. When the Hunt Club Road backed up westbound at Riverside, eastbound at Prince of Wales, kind of slow both directions on the Michael Shefflin Bridge between the two. Westbound Hunt Club is also really backed up and slow approaching Woodruff. The intersection of Bayside and Greenbank is gross because of construction there, westbound especially. So going past the Pinecrest Cemetery there. 417, what does it look like? No, not very nice. It's heavy westbound from just west of Bronson all the way out to the other side of Woodruff, and then busy again from just west of Bayshore to nearly Moody. Eastbound 417 busy between Pinecrest and Woodruff, and then a second time from just before Maitland all the way into, well, nearly Parkdale. It's really, really slow on northbound Island Park Drive approaching the Champlain Bridge. Backed up there, the Kitsap Meekend is jammed, both directions converging on that bridge. Champlain Bridge is also slow going over to Aylmer and Western Hull. Chaudière Bridge is slow headed towards Ottawa and heading into that busy section of town there with Blues Fest on and construction on the Kitsap Meekend. As such, eastbound Scott and then Albert Street, really, really slow between Parkdale and downtown. Bronson, pretty busy as well, both directions. It's really backed up, both directions converging on Carling right at the moment. Out in the east end of town, the eastbound 417 is busy from just east of Saint-Laurent, just past the 174 split. There was a whole host of collisions there in the industrial park on Innes Road there. So between Saint-Laurent and the 417, still appears to be. And I don't know whether this is just, you know, Google Maps users going nuts, but it could be like just one collision that everyone's reporting all over the place. Or there could be like five collisions between Saint-Laurent and the 417. It is very, very slow there eastbound, I'll tell you that. Eastbound 174, busy out to about Blair, quite heavy there. Over in Gatineau, the eastbound 50 isn't bad, but the southbound 5 is backed up to Mont-Bleu. It's slow all the way down into Hull, into the ramp for the eastbound 50. It's enough terror. I'll be back with more after the news.
0: Thank you very much, Doug. It is 4:30.
2: This is CBC News. Good afternoon. It's 27 degrees and mainly sunny in Ottawa. I'm Dan Takuma with the latest from the CBC Ottawa Newsroom. Ottawa City Council unanimously carried a slew of motions designed to offer relief to homeowners following Canada Day's powerful storm. The city also provided more details regarding the extent of the damage and its response to the severe rainfall and resulting flooding. Our reporter Joseph Tunney has more.
3: And then you look around the corner and you see gushing drains, gushing dirty water from every drain on the floor.
4: That's how Bay Ward Councillor Teresa Cavanaugh described her own basement on Canada Day. Soon, she became flooded in another way.
3: And here I am immediately getting emails and messages from residents saying, "What do I do? Let me figure it out myself first."
4: Today's motions sought to provide some of that aid, seeking a wide range of actions. They included increasing financial supports for victims, waiving fees, and coordinating legal resources for insurance. They also include reviews of why certain areas were hit so hard and ways to improve storm resilience. One of Mayor Mark Sutcliffe's motions will formalize a partnership with the Red Cross. He says that'll help with insurance claims, access to engineers, and renovation specialists. Kitsap Ward Councillor and mayoral candidate Jeff Leeper spoke critically about the city's response to the storm. He says it often felt like councillors in affected wards were on their own.
5: I really felt they were hung out to dry, and by proxy, we left residents of Ottawa without the support that they needed for days in this storm.
4: The city says it's seen more than 6,000 reports of basement flooding in the last 2 weeks. Joseph Tunney, CBC News, Ottawa.
2: Premier Doug Ford's government is looking to axe a rule that lets provincial politicians expense hotel stays in Toronto if they live in and around the city. The proposed rule change comes after Tourism Minister Stan Cho billed taxpayers over $16,000 for hotel expenses in the city. That's despite representing the Toronto area riding of Willowdale. Cho faced backlash from opposition parties. He has promised to reimburse the government for the hotel stays, even though he says they met the criteria for special circumstances under the legislature's rules. Government House Leader Steve Clark wrote to the Speaker today saying he intends to eliminate the special circumstances rule. About 150 wildfires are burning across northwestern Ontario, forcing the evacuations of six remote communities. Members of the Collins First Nation are worried their entire community may be gone. They say as they were leaving, they could see trees burning near their homes.
6: Losing a whole community is very traumatic, I'm sure. I hope that they're getting the support that they need.
2: Evacuees are being sent to Thunder Bay and even as far south as Toronto, 1,500 kilometers away. The area's MPP, Saul Mamakwa, is criticizing the provincial and federal government's responses.
6: We should be prepared to house 5,000-6,000 people. Maybe it's 10,000, like depending on what this summer looks like. It's only mid-July.
2: At least four more communities are under evacuation alerts. There are also closures on two highways in the area. In Quebec, drownings are way up this season as safety experts continue to call on people to be very careful when out in the water. 34 deaths have been recorded so far in 2026, compared to 24 by this time last year. That includes six drowning deaths in the last 4 days. The latest fatality involved a person in their 80s found in a backyard pool in Lévis yesterday. Quebec's Life-Saving Society says it is seeing a rise in the number of open water deaths, particularly in areas with no surveillance. Officials are suggesting a color-coded system warning of danger levels for those kinds of areas. U.S. wines and spirits likely won't be back on SAQ shelves anytime soon. Premier Christine Frechette is rebuffing some California lawmakers' calls to lift the restriction. It was instituted last year when the Trump administration imposed tariffs on Canada. California Representative Mike Thompson signed a letter to Frechette last month. He says before the ban, Quebecers spent more than $500 million on wine from his state every year.
7: That's an important part of your economy as much as it is an important part of the California economy. And the state of California couldn't be any further apart from where this president is.
2: Frechette's office says the province could evaluate if the U.S. lifts tariffs on Canada. Provincial police in Renfrew County have put up a billboard in hopes it will help solve a homicide. Jonathan Logan was shot and killed inside a home on Vimy Boulevard 3 years ago. Investigators say the person responsible fled before officers arrived and hasn't been identified. OPP are also offering a $50,000 reward for information that leads to an arrest or conviction. Finally, the 36th edition of Ottawa's Lebanese Festival gets underway today. Hummus, fattoush, stuffed grape leaves will be just some of the food being served up. Helen Hajal has been a volunteer with the festival for more than 30 years and says it keeps getting bigger and better.
8: What we celebrate is our culture. We celebrate the food, we celebrate the dancing, the singing, and we celebrate each other, that as a community we come together to show everyone in the city what the Lebanese community is all about.
2: The festival kicked off at 4 this afternoon at the St. Elias Banquet Center, Elias, I should say, and runs until Sunday. That's your news for now. Doug's back with an update on traffic.
1: I don't think this... that was close.
0: It's stressful watching the screen, eh?
1: I don't think that the ball has been out of England's end since they scored. Argentina is putting on some serious pressure here.
0: Wasn't that fun talking, hearing from the fans? When all that was... Yeah.
1: It's... Yay. Oh, yeah. It's... I shouldn't watch it. I'm liable to say... Four-letter words. Westbound 417 heavy from just before Parkdale all the way out to Woodruff. Eastbound 417 heavy from Woodruff into nearly Parkdale. So busy both directions there. Slow on westbound Baseline approaching Greenbank because of the construction there. Westbound Hunt Club is quite backed up at Woodruff. Like really, really slow there. Backed up both directions. Hunt Club at Riverside as well. Riverside is busy coming down from Uplands. Also busy on Riverside Drive both directions converging on Billings Bridge and Bank Street because of construction. Particularly southbound. That looks really nasty there. Eastbound 417 heavy from just before St. Laurent, right through the split. The 174 isn't bad. It's like briefly, got some traffic there around Blair. Eastbound Innes is horrid in the industrial park. So going from St. Laurent to the 417 has been a sort of a slew of collisions along there. Really backed up all directions converging on the Champlain Bridge. That bridge is slow, headed towards Gatineau. The Chaudière Bridge is kind of slow both directions. The Portage is fine. Don't go anywhere near Blues Fest. It's really, really busy down there. Even Albert and Scott Street, nasty. It's busy on Parkdale as well, southbound, coming from Lake Hindenburg, coming from Tunney's Pasture towards the 417. Grim there. Westbound Taché, very, very slow in Hull, heading towards Aylmer. Looks like Rivers, St. Anamoe also quite thick there as well, between the Plateau and Chemin d'Aylmer. Southbound 5, heavy from Mont Bleu right down into Hull and into the ramp for the eastbound 50. So there's plenty of traffic right now. I'm back with more in about 20 minutes.
0: Thank you very much, Doug. You're listening to All in a Day on CBC Radio 1. Let's take a quick peek at your weather forecast. Right now it's 27 degrees out there in Ottawa, 30 with the Humidex. Tonight, mainly cloudy skies with a 30% chance of showers early this evening and a risk of a thunderstorm. Also some local smoke early this evening in the area due to those wildfires. You can expect a low of 17 tonight. Heading into tomorrow, sunny in the morning and early in the afternoon, then followed by a mix of sun and cloud with a 30% chance of showers in the afternoon. There's also a risk of a thunderstorm as well. A high of 26 tomorrow, 31 with the Humidex. Tomorrow night, cooling down though, a low of 13.

You're listening to Ottawa band The Soul Jazz Orchestra with Under Burning Skies. And as we listen to this funky tune, I am looking up at the screen. No update on the score in that England versus Argentina game yet. But last time I did this, I jinxed myself and a goal happened on the air. But so far, it is still 1-0 with England in the lead. We will keep you up to date.

0: 4:40 on the clock. You're listening to the Soul Jazz Orchestra with Under Burning Skies. Paul McGowan is here with today's business news. Good afternoon, Paul.
1: Hi, Melina.
0: Let's start with WestJet. Their flight attendants have voted to strike. How soon could that happen?
1: It could happen as soon as the long weekend. After the strike vote was confirmed this morning, mainline WestJet flight attendants are now in position to strike as early as August 2nd, and a strike would effectively ground the airline, although the two sides do still have time to find a deal, and there is hope for that. WestJet CEO Alexis Von Hoonsbrook has conceded that the old contract with flight attendants is exactly that. It's old. He says there is catching up that needs to happen. But John Graddick, who is an aviation management lecturer at McGill, says that WestJet likely needs to match the deal earned by Air Canada flight attendants last summer. And as far as we know, that hasn't happened yet. So there is a blueprint, so to speak, to get this done, but we could be headed for some disruption of summer travel plans.
0: Let's move now to the Bank of Canada. They decided not to move their policy rate today. What can we read into that?
1: That rate decision today reflects a fairly positive outlook from the Bank of Canada. They said today that they expect improvement in the Canadian economy, including growth of just over 1% for the first half of 2026. And on top of that, remember, some experts say that the economy is not doing all that badly to start with. There's a thought out there that numbers are being dragged down by a declining Canadian population. So the outlook is decent, even in the face of an uncertain trade future with the United States. Nathan Jansen, assistant chief economist at RBC Economics, explained it this way.
2: We didn't get an extension of the CUSMA agreement on July 1st, but the agreement remains in effect. It still doesn't expire until 2036, and we haven't really heard a lot of increased rhetoric around the U.S. potentially exiting that agreement earlier.
1: Jansen did acknowledge that international trade remains a significant risk, but he also said that Canadian business confidence is high. He said businesses are sort of learning how to maneuver in this more uncertain environment, and also that U.S. demand for Canadian products remains high. So the war in the Middle East and oil prices in particular could still throw a wrench into things, but at least right now, the forecast is for a bit of a rebound for the Canadian economy.
0: Now to real estate, Paul. We got a bunch of new numbers this week on home sales. What are we seeing?
1: The big picture is that the housing market is gaining some momentum. For one thing, home prices are up. That isn't true in Canada's biggest markets of Toronto and Vancouver, but it is true just about everywhere else. Royal LePage actually raised their national house price forecast based on what they're seeing. We also got sales numbers today from the Canadian Real Estate Association, and the number of home sales is up as well. They have rebounded from a slow start to the year. Sales were up 0.5% in June. That builds on increases in April and in May. And Sean Cathcart, who is a senior economist at the Canadian Real Estate Association, says that the underlying metrics are positive as well, and that includes the increase in prices.
3: Maybe even one of the biggest milestones of all was prices, in particular in markets in Ontario and BC, for the most part, weren't falling anymore. And that's the first time since before the tariffs were announced that we were in that situation. So another important milestone, if you're a first-time buyer, you want to sort of know that the asset you're buying isn't falling in value. I'd say good news all around.
1: Cathcart couldn't say for sure what the rest of the year will look like. Summer does tend to be quiet for home sales, but he said that there is a lot of pent-up demand. And so if interest rates hold again in September, we could be in for a flurry of activity after Labor Day.
0: Paul, thank you so much for this.
1: Thanks, Melina.
0: Paul McGowan with your business news.

0: You're listening to All in a Day on CBC Radio 1, 91.5 in Ottawa-Gatineau, 107.5 in Kingston. It's something no parent, family, or loved one wants to hear, that their child is critically ill. And if you have to travel a long distance just to get to the hospital, that can add a lot more stress. For years, Ronald McDonald House in Ottawa, just across from CHEO, has been welcoming families from outside the city, offering them a place to stay while their children receive treatment. A new expansion is now offering more space to families. The number of suites has now almost doubled, from 14 to 36. The latest expansion slowly opened up at the end of January, but the official celebration was this week. I stopped by earlier today for a tour with campaign director Cynthia Little.
1: So we're just walking by our reception area. This is the first stop along the way when families are coming to the house. And then as we're walking along here, this is a little grab-and-go counter. So as families are getting ready to go off to the hospital for a very long day, they can grab a coffee, snacks to take with them around the hospital. As you'll see here too, that you'll see a lot of warmth just in the architecture. You can feel it when you walk through the door. Mm-hmm. It was hard to explain, but you feel like you're being enveloped in a nice warm hug.
0: Continue down this hallway. So now, is it safe to say now we're in the space of the new expansion?
1: Very safe to say we are in the expansion. And part of what we're very proud of as well too is creating accessibility, because in the original side of the house, again, it was built 42 years ago, very, very different needs at that time. But now we have our first elevator. As we go along, this is where the appreciation for a nice big space, high ceilings, warmth, and just room for everyone. Because when we started off with when I mentioned that we started off with 14 suites and we grew to 36, we've had a waiting list always, and that's just heartbreaking. That's just not right. But when we expanded, now we will never need families to wait to get in to Ronald McDonald House.
0: How does that make you feel, knowing that you created more space and that people aren't on the waiting list anymore?
1: Oh my goodness, it just to have to turn away a family is just one of the hardest things, that words that you would have to ever express to anybody. So to say yes is a very good feeling.
0: Describe to me where we're standing right now. I think we're in a cafeteria kitchen.
1: So this is a dining room, and it obviously it's a very open concept. We have a dining room, and you'll see over to the right here is a play area, and also a very large living space where families can gather. This is very much communal living. While the suites are very comfortable and spacious enough, you're meant to actually live in the other spaces. I mean, the average day at Ronald McDonald House is about 17 days, but if a child has been diagnosed with cancer for the first time, generally their first stay with us is for 10 or 11 months. That's a long time to be away from home. And you know what's really nice, though, is that when they're here, and the kids are running around, and they're so happy. There's so much joy during a very difficult time of their lives. And that just means that we've got it right. We did our homework before the build. We called a lot of families that had stayed here before and asked them what would have been their wish list. While we can't accommodate every wish, we did our best to incorporate some of the big ticket items for them.
2: Are you okay with stairs?
3: Oh yeah.
2: Okay.
0: So now we're heading to the rooms.
1: Yes, and the second floor, there are three floors, and both the second and third floor are identical. I know, right? This is bigger than my first apartment.
0: It's a large space. Okay, I'm seeing there's a kind of a table, a couch, kind of a living space.
1: Yes, actually, so this is one of, we have 4 two-bedroom suites. And as I mentioned before, this is for for extenuating circumstances and often for parents who are no longer together but want to be together while their child is receiving care. The nice high ceilings and the warmth of the cross-laminated timber. Actually, I had a family that was staying here and spoke recently about what the high ceilings and the wood meant to him. He said that the high ceilings and the warmth gave me the opportunity, made me feel that I could breathe again during a really difficult time. That's pretty powerful for just like a physical space and what it can do to your mental well-being. And so each room has a queen bed, and we always have a little stuffy on the bed for when the kids arrive.
0: I always see the little panda on the bed.
1: And so that's theirs to take home. We have, as I said, we have televisions in every room, and Wi-Fi is individual Wi-Fi for every room. Again, okay. We learned that because a lot of kids are gamers. So that was drawing a lot on our Wi-Fi. So everybody has their own. They'll never be interrupted. And we also have a mini fridge in every suite. And that's not to keep food. That was, again, one of those wish list items for medications that need to be refrigerated. And a really big thing was breast milk. And it's been very well received. Hmm. Yeah.
0: So it sounds like a lot of kind of what we've seen today is inspired by wish lists that you received, that you heard from families who kind of told you what they were looking for, what they needed.
1: Exactly. After 40 years, you really want to make sure that you're getting it right. And especially since we want it to be right for a very long time. Okay, we'll just go down the hallway here, going through the walkway back to the original side of the house. But one of the new rooms, just before we enter over here, we have a teen room.
0: Is that a ping pong table or table tennis?
1: It's a ping pong table, and it's a really nice one. It really takes a kicking. Actually, because as you saw downstairs, we have play area and crafts.

0: And that's really geared toward much younger children. But we do have teenagers that come here as well, too. And more recently, we had a teenager who had just turned, actually, he celebrated his 18th birthday here. He and his mother were here for quite some time. He's being treated for cancer. But every night, they would play ping pong here. And mom would kick his butt every day. She showed no mercy whatsoever. But it was just wonderful that he had this space as well, too. Just not amongst stuffies and and toys for a much younger audience. So it's a great hangout for them.
1: Cynthia, you know, how important is it to have a space like this for families?
0: It's life-saving. Some of them would say that we've saved their family. We might not have life-saving equipment here, but we can save them from financial insecurity, eliminate a lot of their stress. They can keep their family together because it's so important to have family with their child. That actually helps the healing, because when families stay together, children get well.
1: Cynthia, thank you so much for your time today and for the work that you do. Thank you.
0: Oh, thank you so much for giving us this opportunity to share our excitement with the community.
2: Cynthia Little is the campaign director with Ronald McDonald House, Ottawa. And thank you again for a lovely tour of the new space earlier today. It is just coming up to 4:55 on the clock. Taking a quick peek at your weather, 27 right now, 30 with the Humidex. And I've got a score update. And if you don't want spoilers, I'll give you 1, 2, 3 seconds. There you go. All right. Argentina is leading. The score is now 2-1 with Argentina in the lead. Turning over now to some music. UK musician Miles Smith will be performing at the Blues Festival tonight at 7:30. Here he is with Nice to Meet You.

0: heavy from Parkdale all the way to the bridge. Eastbound heavy from Westboro Beach. The Champlain Bridge also very slow going over to Western Hall or to Aylmer. Busy on southbound, on Ottawa bound Chaudière Bridge because Blues Fest happening right beside it. Other bridges seem okay. The 417 heavy westbound from Parkdale right up to Woodruff. Heavy eastbound approaching Woodruff. And the ramps are really quite nasty there as well on the west side of Woodruff. Hunt Club Road backed up westbound at Woodruff again at Greenbank. There's a collision there too. I'm back with more in 5 minutes.
1: Thank you very much, Doug. We're just a few seconds away from the news. Still looking up at the scoreboard. The score right now is Argentina's in the lead. It's 1-2 with Argentina in the lead. 27 degrees right now out there. 30 with the Humidex here in Ottawa. Tonight, we're expecting a low of 17. We'll be back with more right after the news. Stick around.
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3: 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Toronto is top of the world today when it comes to terrible air quality among major cities, with smoke from wildfires smothering large parts of the country, and an economic update that shows some solid growth, even if uncertainty is high. 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
4: From CBC News, The World This Hour, I'm Kaz Boivin. About 150 wildfires are burning across northwestern Ontario, forcing the evacuations of six remote communities. Members of the Collins First Nation are worried their entire community may be gone. They say as they were leaving, they could see the trees burning near their homes. Saul Mamakwa is an MPP for the area.
5: Losing a whole community is very traumatic, I'm sure. I hope that they're getting the support that they need.
4: Evacuees are being sent to Thunder Bay and even as far south as Toronto, 1,500 kilometers away. Mamakwa is criticizing the provincial and federal government's responses.
5: We should be prepared to house 5, 6,000 people. Maybe it's 10,000, like depending on what this summer looks like. It's only mid-July.
4: At least four more communities are under evacuation alerts. There are also closures on two highways in the area. Meanwhile, the smoke from those wildfires cast a hazy shadow across southern Ontario today. The online monitor IQ Air says Toronto's air quality was among the worst of major cities around the world this morning and prompted the city to cancel its FIFA fan festival and viewing party, close outdoor pools, and urge people to avoid the outdoors. Some Canadian travelers may need to think about contingency plans for the August long weekend. As Nisha Patel explains, flight attendants with WestJet are preparing for a possible strike during the busy summer holiday season.
6: We're amongst the lowest paid in the industry.
7: WestJet flight attendant Alia Hussein says employees are looking for better compensation and working conditions as they negotiate a new contract with the airline. Now workers have voted overwhelmingly in favor of strike action.
6: Right now our members visit food banks. Our members can't afford to live. An organization that is as successful as WestJet can't afford to pay their employees appropriately for
7: the flight attendants union and WestJet have been at the bargaining table for 10 months. CEO Alexis von Hunsbrook says he recognizes the contract needs significant improvement.
8: We are looking at their proposals and we are ready to be creative. And
7: the dispute comes as Canadians head into one of the busiest travel weekends of the year. If the two sides don't reach a deal, 4,400 flight attendants could walk off the job on August 2nd. Nisha Patel, CBC News, Toronto.
4: The Bank of Canada has left its interest rate unchanged at 2.25%. Bank Governor Tiff Macklem says the latest data shows Canada's economy is expanding after it stalled over the past year.
9: You know, we are more encouraged that growth is picking up, but there are questions about how sustainable that pickup is.
4: The central bank warns renewed hostilities between the U.S. and Iran have brought fresh uncertainty to the market. So far, price spillover from the Iran war has mostly been limited to jumps at the gas pump and in grocery stores. Donald Trump's choice for U.S. Attorney General promises he'll restore the public's faith in the Justice Department. Todd Blanche.

0: Hi there, I'm Melina Levesque, in for Alan Neal today, and this is All in a Day. Coming up on the show this week, Alberta became the second province to allow private gambling websites. We'll take a look at the debate around the kinds of safety protocols protecting players. Also in this hour, from ancient Greek theater to IMAX movies, why the Odyssey continues to resonate with people almost 3,000 years after it was written. But first, Ottawa's City Council has approved more support for people affected by the Canada Day floods. For Bayward Councillor Teresa Cavanaugh, the matter was personal.
1: You're staring down the basement stairs and you're watching items float, gushing dirty water from every drain. It was absolutely overwhelming.
0: More of the story Cavanaugh shared at City Hall this hour here on All in a Day.

0: You're listening to us on 91.5 in Ottawa Gatineau, 107.5 in Kingston. Turning over now to Dan Takama, who has a look at news headlines. Hello again.
1: Hello again. Some Ottawa councillors are questioning the city's response to that recent flooding that swept through thousands of basements. They say residents were largely left to fend for themselves for days. The discussion comes as council passed that range of supports for homeowners still cleaning up after that Canada Day storm. The group that represents veterinarians in Quebec says it's working hard to recruit more. It comes as animal advocates call for increased access to urgent care for pets. They say a lack of staff is forcing some emergency sites to limit their hours. And some communities across eastern Ontario are still dealing with smoky skies. Here, not so much, but Belleville and Kingston still have air quality warnings in place. That's from wildfires in the northern part of the province that continue to be felt by communities far away. I'm back at 5:30.
0: Thank you very much, Dan. Turning over now to Doug with another look at weather and the roads. What's it looking like?
2: Well, it's not much changed. In fact, hardly any at all. It's Ottawa, still 27 degrees, mainly sunny. Quite nice out there, going down to 17 tonight with a 30% chance of rain. No warnings here at all anymore about air quality or heat or anything like that. Still warning people about air quality in Kingston, even though it's not all that bad. It's 3, which is sort of low. 23 degrees there, though, going down to 19 tonight with a 30% chance of rain. Same chance of rain in Cornwall, where there's no warning at all. It's 26, going into 16. Feels like 31, I suppose. Belleville and Trenton, they've got an air quality warning there because it's been 4 this afternoon, the air quality rating, but it's I think it dropped back down to 3 again. But 23, cloudy in Belleville and Trenton, going down to 19 tonight with a 30% chance of rain. Same chance of rain in Pembroke and Petawawa as well as Maniwaki. It's 29 in the Upper Ottawa Valley. Partly cloudy there. No warnings at all, going down to 16. Maniwaki has no warnings either. 28 degrees there, going down to 16 with a 30% chance of rain, as I mentioned. 417 heavy westbound from Western Centertown all the way out to Woodruff, heavy there. And then eastbound from just before Woodruff all the way into about Rochester. It's really jammed approaching the Champlain Bridge and the Champlain Bridge as well. So it's heavy northbound on Island Park Drive from like Byron, Richmond Road, all the way to and across the bridge. The Kitsapimikan is also jammed both directions.

0: is converging on that bridge, westbound from Parkdale, eastbound from Westboro Beach. The other bridges seem okay. No issues over in Gatineau, really. A little bit busy on the northbound 5 heading up to Mont-Bleu. There's construction there, and Boulevard des Hautes-Plaines, I believe. So that might be part of the issue. Hunt Club Road is improving, but still slow as you're approaching Prince of Wales. Still heavy as well on southbound Riverside coming down from Uplands. The eastbound 174, just very briefly busier on Montreal Road, but don't take Saint-Joseph anyway to avoid it, because it's very slow. There's a collision, one, maybe even two of them, just as you're, you know, there's that RCMP facility out there on Saint-Joseph, just east of Bearbrook and the Sir George Saint-Cartier Parkway. So it's really slow from the 174 overpass all the way to where the RCMP facility is, because of at least one collision that's happened there. I'm back with more in about 20 minutes.
1: Thank you very much, Doug. 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More support is coming to Ottawa residents whose homes were hit by flooding on July 1st. Today, Ottawa's City Council unanimously approved 8 separate motions from Mayor Mark Sutcliffe and from councillors Sean Devine, Lane Johnson, and Teresa Cavanaugh. Among other things, the motions will increase financial support for flood victims, waive some rebuilding fees, like for demolition and building permits, and endorse a partnership with the Canadian Red Cross. They'll also trigger reviews of the city's emergency planning and management, evacuation and accommodation, and its stormwater management. Teresa Cavanaugh's Bay Ward was one of the hardest hit by the flooding. As she told council, that included her house.
2: Let me paint a picture for you. On a very quiet Canada Day afternoon, after spending time with family, checking emails, checking posts, and looking at the weather outside, expecting some rain, but hoping it would pass. And then everything changed. It started to rain, and I'm in the area where it was 167 millimeters. And it rained, and it rained. And I thought, wow, that's a lot, but didn't know what that meant at the time. And we're just fascinated watching out the window. We had just run outside earlier to watch the snowbirds go by. Can't believe that we're running outside just to look at rain. But it kept going. I checked the posts and I saw some very frantic posts in social media from Crystal Beach about flooding. And I thought, wow, this was a place I was going to be going to this evening to celebrate with them because it's Canada Day. And then I heard a beep, and it wasn't my phone. It was my basement. It said, "You're flooded." So you go down the stairs, and you're staring down the basement stairs, and you're watching items float. And then you look around the corner, and you see gushing drains, gushing dirty water from every drain on the floor of a pretty much brand new basement, including gushing from a toilet and from a shower. That's the picture. I was stunned. Luckily, I had family members there, and I just didn't know what to do. It was absolutely overwhelming. And here I am immediately getting emails and messages from residents saying, "What do I do? Let me figure it out myself first." And of course, we're using the information that we were getting from the city because we needed something to rely on. And it was coming in fast and furious, not just the rain, not just the water, but the information, because it was constantly changing. And we started to realize the extent of it. For myself and for many, many residents, we saw that our family photos and memorabilia was ruined and had to be thrown out. It was contaminated. And as well as learning that you had to throw out furniture. You're going to be tearing down drywall. You're going to be navigating insurance claims, and you're going to have a cleanup, and you're not going to have air conditioning and hot water for a couple of weeks. I may get it today. But I was lucky. I had family and I had insurance. If you think of my situation, multiply it by now almost 6,000, and think of all those people, many seniors who had no supports, many who didn't have proper insurance, They may have had insurance, but didn't realize they weren't covered for this. So that's where we are. And that's, as a city, what we have to look at and how we have to navigate forward.
1: Bay Ward Councillor Teresa Cavanaugh speaking earlier at today's Ottawa Council meeting. Council unanimously approved 8 separate motions to support people affected by the July 1st floods. The motions will increase financial support, like compassionate grants and help buying sump pumps, waive some rebuilding fees, coordinate legal help for insurance claims, and will trigger reviews of the city's emergency planning and management, evacuation and accommodation, and its stormwater management. That was just one part of City Council's agenda today. It's been a busy meeting, which also included the passing of a bylaw aiming to protect tenants from rent evictions. That's when a landlord, acting in bad faith, pushes a tenant out of their home in order to make minor repairs or updates to their unit. Then new tenants come in, paying higher rent. The new bylaw will require landlords to get a city-issued license within a week of issuing a eviction notice for renovations. And to get the license, they'll have to show they got a building permit before handing out those notices. On top of that, landlords will have to give tenants an education package outlining their rights. For example, the fact that tenants are entitled to return to the unit at the same rent once the renos are finished. Ariel Troster is the councillor for Somerset Ward. She told council she had a message for the 30% of Ottawans who rent their homes.
3: Nurses, PSWs, teachers, artists, retail workers, students, and seniors. My message is this: we care about you. We want you to stay in our city, and we will stand up for you and with you against bad landlords who use renovations as an excuse to kick you out of your home. The Rental Renovation License Bylaw is a tremendous milestone for our city, and it's elegant in its simplicity. All it does is say, show us your work. And if you are a responsible and honest landlord, which most are, then this bylaw will not stop you from upgrading your property. Because if you are completing renovations on your property that are significant enough to require vacant possession, you're gonna need a permit anyway. What we're doing here is calling bad landlords bluff. So there will be serious fines if all you do is evict a tenant, paint the walls, and jack up the rent. I have been clear throughout this process that we shouldn't have to do this. Right now, there is a financial incentive for landlords to evict good, long-standing tenants because of a lack of provincial vacancy control. There are no rules controlling how much the rent can be raised between tenants. When I was knocking on doors during the 2022 election, I met tenants living in the same building with the exact same apartments paying hundreds of dollars more rent than their neighbors. That's not right, and it's not fair. This council has been bending over backwards to appease developers and property owners. In today's meeting, council voted to cut development charges in half. The Housing Acceleration Plan offers all sorts of fee relief with absolutely no guarantee that these incentives will end up in the pockets of homeowners or tenants. We are saying yes to housing, but we still have an incredibly unhealthy housing rental market. In the last 10 years, rent has gone up 60%, more than double the rate of inflation. And as my colleagues have said today, we're losing 31 affordable apartments for everyone we build. This bylaw would cost the city roughly $55,000 a year to implement, and it would cost landlords nothing. Meanwhile, we have 3,000 people experiencing homelessness in our city, and it costs $26,000 per person per year for the city to pay for someone to live in shelter. This bylaw doesn't go as far as any other municipality in Ontario. I believe it should be much stronger, but I'm willing to compromise to see this bylaw pass today. But when it comes up for review, I'm just asking staff to give us their opinion on whether some elements that are present in every other single rent eviction bylaw across the province are still needed here. This is the least we can do. The number one profile of a person impacted by a rent eviction that we see in my office is a senior woman. Imagine being 75 years old, having worked hard and paid your rent for your whole life, and suddenly having to move into a homeless shelter. That is not hyperbole. The folks from the Ottawa Mission are telling us that this is what's happening. And what's worse is that people who have finally escaped shelter and found their own apartments are getting evicted and ending up back in shelter a second time. No one wants to see this continue to happen.
1: Somerset Councillor Ariel Troster speaking this afternoon at Ottawa Council. Council has voted 20-5 in favor of the anti-renovictions bylaw, including, as we heard Troster make reference to there, asking city staff to look at adding requirements for compensation or temporary accommodations and a qualified person's report. The bylaw is slated to come into effect on January 1st.

0: You're listening to All in a Day on CBC Radio 1. That's 91.5 in Ottawa-Gatineau, 107.5 in Kingston. You're listening to the Wednesday edition of All in a Day. I'm Mélina Lévesque. It's a pleasure being here with you. Well, we've all seen the ads tempting us to make a wager.
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0: But these online gambling sites aren't legal everywhere in Canada, only Ontario. And as of this week, Alberta. The proliferation of online betting is raising big questions about how these provinces are keeping players safe. CBC radio producer Theo Van Buzekom has been looking at the different approaches Alberta and Ontario are taking. Theo, good afternoon.
4: Hi, how's it going?
0: Good, thank you. Well, I said good morning there, right? I do realize it is 5 o'clock. Theo, why is now a good time to look at what's happening with online gambling, what we're seeing?
4: Yeah, so as you just mentioned, there's just been this big injection of people who now have access in Canada to private gambling sites. That's because Alberta legalized them on Monday. And this caught my attention because, like you, I'm in Ontario, which was the first province that embraced these private gambling sites in 2022. I'm also a sports fan. I'm a young guy, so I'm the target of these companies. And I've used a few of them and know how tempting they can be, and why so many people spend money on them, which has been really lucrative for the province. You know, Ontario makes more and more money off of private online gambling every year. In 2025, people wagered over $100 billion on regulated betting sites in the province. That's up from $35 billion 4 years ago. And they charge, you know, companies 20% of their revenue. So they're pulling in a pretty penny. But there's a potential dark side to this growth in usage. You know, there's been a sharp increase in people contacting Ontario's gambling helpline. Gambling-related bankruptcies have more than tripled in this time. That's according to the Investigative Journalism Foundation. There was a small caveat. A study out of the Alberta Gambling Research Institute found that while there was an uptick in problem gambling in Ontario, at least since 2018, the increase has been quite small, just 0.5%. So the full extent of the harms in the picture there isn't totally clear, but there are concerns about safety. What Ontario is saying is that legalizing these gambling sites and regulating them makes them safer.
0: I want to talk about that a little more. So Ontario says regulated sites are safer. My question to you is, are they?
4: Yeah. And to answer that, let's hear from someone who struggled with gambling addiction. Connor Laffey started gambling online over a decade ago before legalization in Ontario. And for him, it began with online poker.
5: Sports was the next thing. I kind of dropped poker, never went back. And then, yeah, sports took over. And then slots, when I found out about slots, that's where I lost most of my money and my time and my mental health, everything.
4: So when Ontario regulated the market in 2022, Connor told me he was at the peak of his gambling. He was gambling every day. And these regulated sites to him were clearly safer than the gray market illegal ones he'd been using in the past.
0: But how exactly are these regulated sites safer, as you're saying?
4: Well, yeah, one of the things the government was doing was forcing these companies to include safety tools like the ability to set spending limits, time limits, and crucially, to self-exclude, which is what I want to focus in on. Self-exclusion is pretty simple. Someone who's worried about their gambling goes to a gambling outfit and says, I don't want to gamble here anymore for X amount of time. Then, in theory, the company won't let them. For Connor, it was really the only safety tool that could keep him off of these sites, but there was a problem.
0: And what was the problem?
4: See, in every other province, there's only one online gambling operator, which is owned and usually run by the government. So you only need to self-exclude from one place. But in Ontario, there are dozens of legal operators that Connor or anyone else with a problem gambling addiction can choose from. And there was no way to self-exclude from all of them at once, which made it harder for Connor to stop.
5: I went one at a time. Meaning I signed up for all 44 at different times. And, you know, if I lost enough money, if it destroyed my mental health enough, I'd be like, this is it for forever. I'd self-exclude. And then, you know, a week, 2 days, 24 hours later, you know, I'd be weak and I'd sign up for another one.
4: So without a centralized self-exclusion system, Connor was basically playing whack-a-mole with his own addiction.
0: We mentioned at the start of this conversation that Alberta has also opened a private online gambling market. What are they doing differently?
4: Yeah, so a big difference is that Alberta's offering a centralized self-exclusion tool right away. The province has started a website called selfexclusion.ca, where with a few clicks, you can block yourself from all gambling operators in the province. And advocates have been asking for a tool like this in Ontario for years, and they actually just earlier this year got one. It's called BetGuard. You can access it online, betguard.ca. I was curious to see how it worked. To sign up, I had to upload my ID, scan my face, and then pick a period to self-exclude. BetGuard offers up to 5 years. Then I tried logging into a couple gambling sites, and lo and behold, I was blocked from them. I couldn't use them, and now I can't gamble online in Ontario for 6 months. But that's a new feature, right? And Connor's wondering why that option wasn't available to him sooner when things were really bad.
0: Interesting. Yeah, and we heard, you know, Connor talk about his experience, just the impact on his mental health, as you pointed to. How effective is self-exclusion at making gambling safer overall?
4: Yeah, so it's known as a fairly effective tool, but it has some limitations. You know, the first challenge is that the player has to make the decision to do it, which isn't easy for someone with a gambling addiction. Experts told me that uptake tends to be quite low for this reason. The next limitation is that it's generally a last resort, right? People who do this, who self-exclude, they do it because things have already gotten really quite bad. Here's Connor Laffey again.
5: When you self-exclude, you're truly at your wit's end. That is a moment of strength and clarity where you realize this is killing you. This is destroying you. And you're like, I don't want this to ruin my relationship with my parents, my partner, my friends, and myself.
4: Yeah, so while having this tool available is important, it's by no means a silver bullet to making gambling safer.
0: You know, we're talking about some solutions out there, as you said, like BetGuard, but what else could provinces do to make online gambling safer?
4: So this isn't an exhaustive list, but experts have told me that, you know, legislators could enforce strict betting limits, not allow people to gamble with credit cards, and to put more money into research and prevention. But there's also been this broader pushback, as I'm sure you know, against advertising. For gambling research and researchers and advocates like Connor, keeping gambling ads out of people's faces would really help. And while there is some momentum behind the push to curb ads, they're not going away anytime soon. I mean, we're all watching the World Cup. So these other tools that provinces are offering players is at least a start to helping reduce the harms of what can be a really addictive thing today.
0: Theo, thank you for your work on this and joining us on the show this afternoon.
4: You bet. Thank you so much.
0: That was CBC radio producer Theo Van Buzikum. New music now from, or not new music rather, but music and indeed from Susie Vinnick, who will be performing at Perth's Stewart Park Music Festival on Saturday and Sunday. That's at 3 p.m. Here she is with The Golden Rule.

0: Susie Vinnick with The Golden Rule. She'll be performing at Perth's Stewart Park Music Festival on Saturday and Sunday at 3 p.m. Turning over now to Doug Hempstead, who has a look at the roads for us. Hello again.
1: Hello. There's still a collision on Saint-Joseph eastbound. If you're heading to Orleans that direction, you'll find it backed up. Essentially, really quite slow from the 174 overpass all the way to the RCMP facility there. Eastbound 417, briefly busy at the split as well. The 417 and busy west of downtown, obviously. Westbound from Parkdale right out to but Woodruff. Heavy eastbound from Maitland into, well, but Parkdale as well, because lane reductions there. Still really slow on northbound Island Park Drive from Richmond Road, if not Byron, all the way to and across the Champlain Bridge. That bridge is still busy. Backed up both directions on the Kitsapee Mekan as well, converging on the Champlain Bridge. Really quite backed up there. A little bit busy both directions on the Chaudière Bridge. The other bridges seem fine. No issues in Gatineau that I can see. Hunt Club Road is improving. Still backed up eastbound, though, approaching Prince of Wales. And Prince of Wales itself is slow both directions. They're just south of Hunt Club near the big Met Church. And it always gets busy there. I'm back with more right after Dan's newscast.
0: Thank you very much, Doug. Looking at the weather now, it's 27 degrees in Ottawa, 31 with the Humidex. The time now is 5:30.
2: This is CBC News. I'm Dan Takuma with the latest from the CBC Ottawa Newsroom. Some Ottawa councillors are raising questions about the city's response to the severe storm that flooded thousands of basements on Canada Day. Kitchissippi councillor and mayoral candidate Jeff Leeper says people reached out to his office as a way to get the city's attention in the hours after water rushed into homes and hundreds of trees were blown down.
3: I can only imagine what those councillors in the hardest hit areas were going through at that time. And for days, it did feel like the only source of trusted information that was out there was the councillors.
2: City Manager Wendy Stephenson told council she's heard residents' complaints and the city hadn't moved quickly enough. She said it was difficult for staff to get a sense of the full extent of the damage at first because most of it occurred inside people's homes. During today's council meeting, councillors unanimously passed a raft of motions aimed at supporting flood victims. They included a review of why some areas were so hard hit and strategies to increase storm resilience. Ottawa councillors also voted to grant the Golden Triangle neighborhood status as a heritage conservation district. David Jeans is on Heritage Ottawa's board of directors. He says the neighborhood east of Elgin Street downtown has a story to tell through its architecture.
4: Most of the streetscapes are still very, very traditional. It's also a self-contained community. It has its parks. It has churches just around the perimeter of the outside. There used to be a public school in the community, but it's very much an example of the way early Ottawa suburbs were built.
2: Jean says not every building would be protected, just those considered to be contributing to the overall heritage character. And he says people would only need to submit an application if they plan to change the outside appearance of a house. An unusually high number of cases of Legionnaire's disease have been reported in Aylmer. Health officials say 9 people reported becoming sick in the past month. That's higher than the annual average of 6 to 8 cases. The people affected in this wave were between the ages of 25 and 74. An investigation into the cause is underway. Animal advocacy groups in Quebec are calling for increased access to urgent care for pets. A lack of veterinarians in some regions is forcing emergency clinics to limit their hours. As Rowan Kennedy reports, the province's Order of Veterinarians says it's working on recruiting more doctors to help address the issue.
5: There are really two parts to the puzzle. The first is accessing the services.
6: Nicolas Morello says at Droit Animalier Quebec, they're receiving

0: More and more reports of people's pets being turned away from emergency clinics every year.
1: The reality is that these centers are extremely busy. There may already be several patients that are ahead of you that don't have a critical condition.
0: Morello says emergency vets are concentrated near Quebec City and Montreal, and even those establishments are understaffed. That, combined with an increasing number of pet owners, has pushed the system to a breaking point. The Quebec Order of Veterinarians says a lack of personnel has been a years-long battle that they're hoping to get a handle on. President David Quirion is encouraging vets to share equipment and staff or partner with rural municipalities to open new clinics.
2: It's causing distress for animal owner. It's causing distress for veterinarian. So for sure, the dialogue must be open between all actors in that situation.
0: The order is also lobbying the province to issue more temporary work permits for veterinarians from abroad and free up their schedules by allowing them to delegate less critical tasks to other personnel. Rowan Kennedy, CBC News, Montreal.
3: People in southern Ontario are seeing a smoky orange haze in the sky today. Environment Canada has issued yellow air quality warnings, including for Kingston and Belleville, as smoke from wildfires in northern Ontario drifts south. It is warning of a very high risk to health, especially for the elderly, the young, and those with lung issues. Eric Kennedy is an associate professor of disaster and emergency management at York University.
4: I expect we'll see some smoke ebbing and flowing in and out over the rest of today and in the coming days. But unfortunately, like we've seen scenes from British Columbia and Alberta and elsewhere, fire smoke is here and it's part of life in Canada with the number of wildfires we have.
3: Environment Canada is recommending that people limit time outdoors and consider reducing or rescheduling outdoor sports. In response, Toronto canceled its FIFA Fan Festival and the viewing party at Nathan Phillips Square. Half a dozen communities in northwestern Ontario are under mandatory evacuation orders due to those wildfires. Others are told to stand by in case an evacuation is needed. Nearly 150 fires are burning across the region. Evacuees have been sent to Thunder Bay, but the latest to evacuate, Gull Bay First Nation, says there aren't any accommodations left in the city for their members. They're making their way further south to Toronto. And finally, Ontario Provincial Police say two people are facing charges for allegedly creating traps that were meant to cause injuries. OPP say officers were at a Parks Canada property in Trenton investigating a recent theft when they discovered trip wires that had been set up to keep people out of the area. Police say the traps were safely disarmed and dismantled. Two men from Quinte West are facing charges, including setting traps likely to cause bodily harm and possession of a firearm or ammunition. That's your news for now. Doug is back. How are the roads looking?
5: Well, not so bad, really, things considered. There's another collision warning, but a new one there on the westbound 417, just as you're approaching Carling. It gets busy sort of after that rather than being backed up approaching it, so not a serious a collision, I suppose. Or at least it's the time of day that it's not having the effect it would have had even half an hour ago. Westbound 417, though, heavy from just after Island Park Drive, right out to Woodruff. Eastbound 417, thick from just about halfway between Woodruff and Maitland. So as you're approaching Maitland, it gets busy there and stays that way right into Island Park. Speaking of which, Island Park's still really rotten, busy northbound from Richmond Road right to the Champlain Bridge and stays heavy on that bridge all the way over to Gatineau, so Elmer or Western Hull. The Kitsapi Mekan's still pretty nasty as well, converging on the Champlain Bridge. Westbound is worse than eastbound. The Ottawa-bound Chaudière Bridge is slow. There's also showing me a collision on the westbound Kitsapi Mekan right in front of the War Museum. And I say, I don't think so, but because it's closed there. Anyway, don't go near there. Take the train. Eastbound Wellington, pretty slow. Just east of the Portage Bridge headed downtown. Slow westbound there as well with traffic heading to the Portage Bridge. Eastbound Scott and then Slater. That looks pretty busy right now. Like in LeBreton Flats, on the southern side of the LeBreton Flats. The eastbound 174, not really an issue going out to and through Orleans. It looks like it's moving very well there. There was an earlier collision though on Saint-Joseph. If you use that route into Orleans, there was a collision there right near the RCMP facility, one, maybe even two of them. So it's slow from Bearbrook about halfway towards Forest Valley Drive. I'm back one more time just before 6.
6: Thank you very much, Doug. Taking a look now at your weather forecast. It is 27 degrees at the moment in Ottawa, 31 with the Humidex. It is cooling down tonight. You're looking at a low of 17.

Mainly cloudy conditions tonight with a 30% chance of showers early this evening and a risk of a thunderstorm. There's also that local smoke early this evening from those wildfires. Heading into tomorrow, sunny in the morning and early in the afternoon, followed by a mix of sun and cloud with a 30% chance of showers tomorrow afternoon, adding on a risk of a thunderstorm as well. A high of 26 tomorrow, 31 with the humidex, a UV index of 8 or very high. So if you're out, I do recommend wearing your sunscreen. Tomorrow night, a low of 13. Some music now from Ottawa's Amanda Rayom, who will be performing at Perth's Stewart Park Music Festival on Saturday at 4 o'clock. 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

0: That was Ottawa's Amanda Raome with Better Days Ahead, and she'll be performing at Perth's Stewart Park Music Festival on Saturday at 4 p.m. Just coming up to 5:44, you're listening to All in a Day. This morning, Toronto was first on the list of the world's most polluted major cities. Smoke from forest fires burning in northwestern Ontario blanketed the city, causing poor air quality and reduced visibility. Dr. Edward Shia is an emergency physician and a member of the Canadian Association of Physicians for the Environment, and he spoke with CBC's Andrew Nichols about who is most affected by the heavy smoke.
1: Well, certainly when the level of air pollution is as high as it is right now, I'm concerned about everyone. Breathing in smoke is harmful to all of us. Research has shown that it can damage our lungs, our heart, our brain, and our immune systems, and it can even worsen our mental health and have negative impacts on pregnancy. So this truly does affect everyone. I will say that young children are at highest risk, in particular because their lungs are still developing and they breathe in more air relative to their size.
2: Interesting. So for those who may not be taking this seriously, can you explain what makes wildfire smoke so toxic?
1: And so wildfire smoke is, you can think of it as a toxic cloud of pollutants. It contains carbon monoxide, nitrogen oxides, carcinogens, and microscopic particulates that can be especially dangerous, including what's called PM2.5. You can't see them, but they enter our bodies when we breathe, and they cause systemic inflammation, or what's called oxidative stress in the body. The mechanism is not fully understood, but it places stress on all of our organs and can damage our bodies over time and also immediately as well.
2: So the advice is to stay indoors, but for those who work outside or for those who are homeless who may be struggling to find shelter, what can be done to sort of mitigate the impact?
1: Yeah, I'm really glad you mentioned that, because I've, said that everyone is at risk, but there's certainly those higher risk populations, mm-hmm. and people who have to be outside can take some precautions to protect themselves. And that would be wearing an N95 respirator or a mask. Your employer ideally should be providing that as well. And, certainly government protections in that respect would be very helpful. Also, it's important to avoid strenuous activities that can increase the breathing rate and cause us to breathe in more of the smoke, and doing anything that would worsen air quality, such as burning things outside or using barbecues. It's also important that, if you are able to come inside and stay indoors, ideally somewhere where it's cool, where the air can be purified, that would be much better. If not for the entire day, then at least for taking breaks. Mm.
2: This is usually the time of year parents are encouraging kids to get outdoors, but when the air quality is low, like today, it was for a period of the day, the worst air quality in the world, what do parents need to know?
1: So I think the same recommendation as for, everyone else. Ideally, it's great to play outside in the summer. The air looks terrible out there. Kids should ideally stay indoors, have the windows and doors closed. If you have an air purifier, run the air purifier with the highest quality filter that you have. If you've got a central ventilation system or an air conditioning or heat pump system, use the highest quality air filter that's possible, and ideally a HEPA filter. That's HEPA, which can remove those fine particles that cause so much inflammation.
2: So as the wildfire season gets longer and spreads farther, what are some essentials to keep at home in case of poor air quality?
1: I would say, it's a very good idea to be prepared. Mm-hmm. Some people like to have an air quality monitor in the home. Having those N95 respirators or masks around in case you do have to go out is a good idea as well. And then, making sure that if you do have an air purifier, that the filter is cleaned, it is in good condition, that's working.
0: Dr. Edward Shia is an emergency physician and a member of the Canadian Association of Physicians for the Environment, and he was speaking with CBC's Andrew Nichols.

0: You're listening to Not Alone by Sophie Hutchins. And you're also listening to All in a Day on CBC Radio 1. This week, Christopher Nolan's The Odyssey will hit theaters with Matt Damon starring as Odysseus.
1: Tell me what you remember.
2: A wife. A son.
1: And then what?
2: We won the war. Help me go home.
0: Let me ask you this. What is it about this ancient Greek epic that keeps us coming back for more? Here to answer that question is Jacqueline Neal. She is an associate professor of Greek and Roman studies at Carleton University. Good afternoon.
3: Hi, thanks for having me.
0: Thank you for being here to kind of help break this down a bit for us. You know, Jacqueline, for people who don't know or haven't read it, what is The Odyssey about?
3: Well, on its surface, The Odyssey is about Odysseus's 10-year journey home from the Trojan War. But as the snippet that you played in the intro suggests, there's a lot more going on below the surface. So it's also a story about Odysseus's son growing up without his father, becoming a man. It's about Odysseus's wife, who is trying to keep her home together and waiting for Odysseus while he's not there, staying loyal to Odysseus. It's about the gods fighting with each other and poking their fingers in human affairs, and it's about monsters.
0: As you're telling us there, Jacqueline, there's a lot of layers to it, for sure. When you read this book with students, what surprises them the most about it?
3: I think students approach this text, which is 2,500 years old, expecting it, actually more than 2,500 years old, expecting it to have some really old-fashioned values. And sometimes it does, but sometimes what Homer says is astoundingly modern. There's a scene where Odysseus meets a young girl named Nausicaa, and he tells her that he hopes that she's going to have the perfect marriage one day. And the perfect marriage, according to Odysseus, is when you have a husband and a wife who respect each other and treat each other as equals. And students

0: Students are really surprised to read that in a text that is so very old.
1: Why do you think the Odyssey continues to have such cultural relevance today? I mean, we're in 2026.
0: Yeah, part of it is because the Homeric text, both the Iliad and the Odyssey, became school texts even in Greek and Roman times. And as I'm sure we've all experienced, those books that you read in school stick with you for your whole life. Mm-hmm. So when ancient authors read Homer, they adapted Homer. Virgil's Aeneid is based on Homer. And this continued not only in the ancient period, but also into the medieval period, in the early modern period, in the modern period. There are dozens at least of novels, of poems, of plays, of art that's been based on Homer because the people who create that art encountered Homer at school.
1: As you said, there's still a lot of influence from the book in modern culture. It's had a big influence.
0: Mm-hmm, certainly.
1: Many conservative commentators have criticized Christopher Nolan's upcoming adaptation of The Odyssey as being too woke, with a lot of them pointing specifically to the casting of Lupita Nyong'o as Helen of Troy. What do you make of that as a scholar of ancient Greece?
0: I think it's really important that people understand that although there are elements of Homer's poem that sound really modern, like I said a little earlier, the ancient Greek culture is not our culture. They had different beauty standards than we do today, even assuming that we might have different beauty standards among ourselves today. There's not a single standard of beauty. Ancient Greeks also thought that women should be flat-chested, which I suspect these same commentators aren't looking for when they're talking about their idea of the perfect woman. It's certainly not the ideal of beauty that I was raised with. So I think it's important for us to realize that Nolan's job as a filmmaker is to adapt his Odyssey to our tastes and have a standard of beauty that fits our understanding of beauty rather than trying to impose Homer's culture onto the modern world.
1: I want to expand on that a little more, Jacqueline. Why do you think we're seeing so much discussion around historical accuracy in this story, which has giants and Greek gods in it?
0: Yeah, I think it really stems from a misunderstanding of what history means. I don't think Homer thought that the story that he was telling was pure history. The idea of history as we understand it as a discipline, we don't find until long after Homer in, you know, maybe Herodotus, who talks about history as a series of questions. Homer isn't telling us about questions. He's telling us where we come from. It's a story about the memory that Homer has of earlier periods of Greece, and it's mapping the Greek world for his listeners. So in that sense, me as a scholar reading the Odyssey, I can see historical aspects and I can use it to better understand Greek culture, but I can't put Homer in a specific time and place and say this is what would be accurate for that time and place.
1: Are you planning on seeing the movie when it comes out, Jacqueline?
0: I am. I have my tickets already for tomorrow.
1: There you go. You're ready to go.
0: I'm ready.
1: If people see the Odyssey movie and enjoy it, would you recommend the book, perhaps reading it after they see the movie?
0: Absolutely. I think after or before doesn't really matter, but if you are planning to see it tomorrow, I think it would be hard. The Odyssey is a little bit long, so it might be hard to read it by tomorrow. but certainly, if you like it, it's, like I said, a long text. There is going to be scenes that Nolan had to cut. And so if you want more, go to the original. We're really fortunate in the modern day that there are dozens of translations, both in English and in French. So anyone will be able to find a type of translation that suits their own personal taste.
1: Some good advice there. Jacqueline, thank you for this and enjoy the movie tomorrow.
0: Thank you so much.
1: Jacqueline Neal is an associate professor of Greek and Roman studies at Carleton University. Well, before we say goodbye for the day, we're taking one last look at the roads with Doug. What are they looking like?
2: Well, it's not an odyssey. Westbound 417, busy there from Carling to about Maitland. It's, I guess to Woodruff. Carling to Woodruff. Eastbound 417, heavy from Maitland into about Island Park. Still very backed up on Island Park Drive approaching the Champlain Bridge. The Kitchener Meekan has improved, certainly westbound, but still busy eastbound coming from Westboro Beach. The other bridges seem pretty good between Ottawa and Gatineau. The eastbound 417 is fine, so is the 174. So I'm back again tomorrow morning on Ottawa.

It's 6:28. I'm Dan Takuma with the latest from the CBC Ottawa newsroom. Ottawa City Councillors have passed a $29 million transportation plan. It's supposed to ease gridlock this fall when more public servants head back to the office, but some of the plan's major measures won't be ready until next year. During a busy meeting, council also passed a raft of support measures for homeowners dealing with flood damage. But some councillors raised questions about the speed of Ottawa's response, saying residents were left to fend for themselves for days. The city's manager said it was hard for staff to get a sense of the damage at first because most of it was inside private homes. And 3 years after a man was killed in Renfrew County, Ontario Provincial Police are hoping a billboard will help them get some answers. They've previously tried an emotional plea from his mother and a $50,000 reward. More news here at 7 on CBC Radio 1.

0: Here's the weather for Ottawa. Mainly cloudy with a 30% chance of showers early in the evening and the risk of a thunderstorm. Wildfire smoke may also be in the air. Winds from the west gusting up to 50 kilometers an hour. The low is 17. For Thursday, sunny to start the day, then a mix of sun and cloud with a chance of showers and risk of a thunderstorm in the afternoon. The high is 26, with the humidex that will feel more like 31. The UV index is 8 or very high. And that's the weather.
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5: Hello, I'm Neil Kirksall.
6: Good evening, I'm Chris Howden. This is As It Happens. Tonight,
5: in the line of fire, part one, enormous wildfires have engulfed parts of northwestern Ontario. A wilderness guide tells us about his escape and worries about the fate of the lodge where he works.
6: In the line of fire, part two, Ontario MPP Saul Mamakwa says the devastation is unimaginable and that First Nations communities in the path of the fire have been hit especially hard.
5: Nightmare fuel. An Edmonton man who survived a deadly gas explosion caused by a car crash tells us why he went back inside his building, knowing he might not come back out.
6: Passive-aggressive behavior. When cats lick each other, it's mass adorbs. But a new study suggests it's not always a sign of love. It's sometimes just another form of cattiness.
5: Consolation prize. While visiting for the World Cup, Scottish fans fell in love with Boston and vice versa. Now, the city of Glasgow is joining the affectionate pylon by sending an affectionate pylon.
6: And that'll be 10 big ones, please. A Florida restaurant is encouraging the hunt for invasive snakes by accepting Burmese pythons as currency. And in return, serving you a pizza topped with snake bits. As it happens, the Wednesday edition, radio that's always time well serpent.

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0: Winds from the west gusting up to 50 kilometers an hour. The low is 17. For Thursday, sunny to start the day, then a mix of sun and cloud with a chance of showers and risk of a thunderstorm in the afternoon. The high is 26, with the humidex that will feel more like 31. The UV index is 8 or very high. And that's the weather.
1: Hello again and welcome back. I'm Neil Kirksall.
2: And I'm Chris Howden. This is As It Happens, the Wednesday edition, part 2.
1: Chain reaction. Investigators are sifting through the wreckage after a car hit an apartment building in Edmonton and then triggered a deadly gas explosion.
2: Clearview Mirror. An emotional British Prime Minister Keir Starmer faces his final question time in Parliament and takes the opportunity to retroactively clean up his messy time as leader.
1: And not a lick of sense. Researchers in Belgium find the simple act of mutual grooming among cats might be more complicated than previously believed. And it's not always an act of kindness. Stay tuned.

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